0: skies, highs in the upper 70s. And in the evening, those skies are clear with temperatures in the upper 50s.
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16: I don't know if I can remember a time in our nation when we've been more divided. 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

0: Pastor Greg Laurie, with great insight today from our studies of Acts chapter 2 and our need to unify and deliver the good news to a culture that needs it so desperately. And there's more to come from this message here on A New Beginning. Well, Pastor Greg, let's speak to someone listening today who sort of feels like they're on the outside looking in. They believe in God, they hope to go to heaven, but they're not completely sure they will, and they're not even sure how to be sure. They can be sure, can't they?
1: That's right. The Bible says whoever will call upon the name of the Lord will be saved. So think of it this way. Maybe you're out in a riptide in the ocean and you can't get your footing and you're in trouble and you see a lifeguard. Call out for help and the lifeguard will rescue you. The same is true spiritually. You're drowning in your sin. You need help. Jesus will save you. He will rescue you, but you must call out to him. And you know how you do that? You do it in prayer. So let me just lead you in a simple prayer. And you can pray this prayer after me. You can pray it out loud if you like. And this is where you are calling out to Jesus to save you. Just pray this. Lord Jesus, I know I'm a sinner. And I know you are the Savior who died on the cross for my sin and rose again from the dead. Now, Lord, I turn from my sin and I put my faith in you. Be my Savior, my Lord, be my God and my friend. I choose to follow you from this moment forward. In Jesus' name I pray. Amen. Hey, if you just prayed that prayer, I want you to know that Christ himself has come to live inside of you. And I have a resource I want to send you. It's called the New Believer's Bible. 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But let me get this New Believer's Bible into your hands as quickly as possible. Here's Dave to tell you more.
0: 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Well, Pastor Greg, we're making available your new book called What Every Growing Christian Needs to Know. And I'm telling you, this has some of the best must-have principles for believers. Now, is it meant more as a primer for new Christians or for sort of a refresh for all of us? What's the main goal?
1: That's a great question. The answer is it's meant for both.
0: Okay.
1: Yes. It's great for a new Christian to read this because it goes through the basic things that every growing, and I want to emphasize that word growing, Christian needs to know. The Christian life is one of constant development, constant change, constant growth. And so to encourage that growth, there are certain things that we must engage in. And by the way, Dave, these are things that we never outgrow. Any more than you would outgrow eating. You know, can you imagine somebody saying, oh, yeah, I used to be into the whole eating thing. I would eat with the best of them, breakfast, lunch, dinner, even an occasional snack, but I don't eat anymore. Well, that's interesting. The reality is you're not going to be with us much longer.
0: Yeah.
1: Or, oh, yes, I used to breathe air with everybody else. No, there's certain things you need to do to function physically, and the same is true spiritually. And I think what I share in this book is nothing new in one sense, so it could be new to some people, especially a new believer, but the importance of reading the Bible, how to do that more effectively, how to get the most out of Bible study, how to pray, secrets to answered prayer. I talk about the importance of the church, being involved in the church. I also address the topic of sharing your faith, how to do it, how not to do it, and much more. So yes, this will be an encouraging book for a brand new believer, but it will also be an encouraging book for any believer that wants to keep growing, and we should all want that.
0: Oh, yeah, that's for sure. Well, let us send you a copy of this brand new book from Pastor Greg. Again, it's called What Every Growing Christian Needs to Know. 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
2: Light in Brattleboro. You've turned on the light. Tonight, partly cloudy, rainy skies with lows in the upper 50s.
3: Tomorrow, sunny skies, highs in the upper 70s. And in the evening, those skies are clear with temperatures in the upper 50s.
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4: Meteorite Messengers. This is Ken Ham, author of the eye-opening book Divided Nation, Cultures in Chaos and a Conflicted Church. All around the earth, we find scars from meteorite impacts. Some of these are relatively small, others are huge and would have been catastrophic. This evidence makes people wonder, is another impact coming? These so-called messengers from space should remind us that life is fragile. But a meteorite won't wipe out life. This world will end when Jesus returns in judgment, and nothing we can do will stop that. So what's the message? 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We don't know when our lives might end, but the correct response isn't fear. It's placing our faith and trust in Christ. It's in Him that we find salvation.
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6: Welcome to 15 Minutes in the Word with New York Times bestselling author Joyce Meyer. On today's program, Joyce will be teaching from her series, Healing the Soul of a Woman. We've all been hurt, but we don't have to live with the pain from our past. And guys, this message is for you too. God wants to pick up all of our broken pieces and make us whole again. Now, here's Joyce with today's teaching.
7: We're talking about the healing of the soul. You are a spirit, you have a soul, you live in a body. We can all see your body, but we can't see what's going on the inside of you. And you know, we all get fairly good at pretending, and lots of times we act like everything's just fine when really nothing is fine. And sometimes we even get pretty good at pretending to ourselves, and we've got a pretty good sized mess going on in our life, but we've gotten so good at ignoring it that we've just kind of learned to live with it. I wonder how many people live a much lower level of life as far as joy and peace than what's available to them, but they've just been in that condition so long they don't even know there's anything wrong with it. You know, you can be dysfunctional so long that you learn how to function within your dysfunction and you don't even realize that there's a better life available to you. But I want you to know that Jesus said the thief comes only to kill, steal, and destroy. But Jesus said, I came that you might have and enjoy your life and have it in abundance to the full until it overflows. We call our daily TV program Enjoying Everyday Life because I don't think that Jesus saved us just so we could be miserable until the sweet day when we go home to heaven. I think that eternal life starts the moment that we receive Christ. and that we, I think it hurts God when we don't enjoy the life that Jesus died to give us. And we are so work accomplishment oriented in our Western society that I think sometimes we forget that after God worked for 6 days creating everything, he rested. And so Adam's first full day on the earth was a day of rest. And we get it upside down. We glorify work over everything else. And of course we should work and not be lazy, but God wants you to enjoy your life. He wants you to enjoy yourself. He wants you to enjoy your family, your kids. Don't just raise your kids, enjoy your kids. Don't just be married to somebody, enjoy them. The Bible says that a wife should enjoy her husband. Amen. Amen. Amen. Well, you guys were way too quiet on that one. Maybe I better back off and try that again. The Bible says that a wife should enjoy her husband. Thank you. And you need to enjoy yourself. You have a home, take time to enjoy it. Don't just gripe because you got to clean it all the time. Enjoy it. Like I said this morning, if you hate your job, then go get one you can enjoy. Don't spend your life doing stuff that you hate. You've only got one life. How about making a decision to live it? How many of you need to enjoy your life more than what you do? Okay. You know, we don't want to just exist and drift from day to day and just be in this survival mode all the time. You know, when I was growing up, I basically tried to survive every day, and I looked forward to the day when I was 18 and could leave home and hopefully have a happy life. But I thought when I walked away from the problems that I grew up in that I didn't have a problem anymore, but I really just took it with me. It was etched in my soul, and it was adversely affecting every single area of my life until I started not just going to church on Sunday, but actually being a full-time, serious Christian. You know, there's a big difference in just going to church on Sunday and really being committed to learning how to live the life that Jesus died to give you. Can I say that again? I think somebody watching by television needs to hear that. There's a big difference in just going to church, putting in your time, getting your check mark on your church calendar. There's a difference in that and really being serious about your walk with God and being committed to really learning how to be Christ-like and to live the life that Jesus really died to give you. Now, I want to talk to you for a minute about the painless path. You know, getting hurt hurts, but oddly enough, getting well hurts too. You come to a point where it doesn't hurt anymore, but part of the reason why so many people stay broken is because there's also pain in the healing process. You know, you can injure yourself and the injury hurts, but while you're in the healing process, it still hurts, doesn't it? So I want you to understand, if you're one of these people that decided with me this morning that you're ready for a life upgrade. Yeah. You want to not just be here and breathe, but you want to have the life, Amen. The best upgraded life that Jesus died to give you. I'm just going to be honest with you and tell you that it's not just going to all be easy. For one thing, to get well, you have to face a lot of things about where you're at. Jesus said, if you continue in my word, you'll know the truth, and the truth will make you free. Well, it's not the truth about somebody else that's going to make you free. It's the truth about me facing the truth about me, that I had problems, that I was manipulative and controlling, that I was insecure. No matter the fact that I acted bold, really way down deep inside, I was insecure. Being honest with yourself about yourself is the bravest thing that you can ever do in your life. You see, God knows you and he loves you anyway, and you need to learn how to know you and love you anyway. I don't like everything I do, but I do like myself. I actually think that we are insulting God if we hate ourselves and refuse to have a good relationship with ourselves because we're not the epitome of the perfection that we think that we should be. Jesus didn't die for perfect people. He died for people that are imperfect and will continue to have some imperfections till he comes back to get us. The Bible says he didn't come for those that were well, but he came for those that were sick. Amen? And so I qualify for help from God, and you do too. But in the natural, it's just the way we are, our flesh is always going to look for a painless path. And so that's why I want to just be clear with you that if you really want to get well, there's going to be some challenges to it. And it's not going to happen super quick. It happens little by little. God changes you from glory to glory. But the good news is if you're on your way to full recovery, at least you're on your way somewhere. Did you hear me? And that's better than just being stuck nowhere. There's two kinds of pain we can talk about today. The pain of change or the pain of never changing. And you know what? The thought of staying the same is really scary to me. I mean, it just makes me shiver to think that I could still be the way that I used to be 42 years ago. Now, there's been a lot of pain getting from there to here. Oh, but there's been more joy than pain. And I certainly am glad that God gave me the grace to not give up. And you have to keep in mind that every little bit of progress you get, you can then share that progress with somebody else. People need to see people overcome. They need the courage to realize, well, if you can do it, then maybe I can do it. And so here's a quote by an unknown author that I think is good. What comes easy won't last, and what lasts won't come easy. Amen? There's a saying my husband's always had, fast and fragile, slow and solid. What comes together fast can also come apart fast, but what is built slowly can become solid. I don't know if you've noticed it or not, but God's not in a hurry. Has anybody realized that? God's not in a hurry. You know why? Because he's more interested in quality than quantity. Amen. Don't get stuck in the trap of just trying to see how much of your Bible you can read every day so you can feel proud of yourself. God would rather that you stare at two verses for an hour and get something out of it than to read seven chapters and not know what you read when you got done. Of all the people we need to stop trying to impress, it's God. Did you hear me? Because he knows us. So quality over quantity. Don't be in such a hurry. How can somebody advertise a pill on television that says if you take three of these a day, the fat will melt right off you, you won't have to exercise, you won't have to change your eating, and sell millions and millions of bottles of it? I mean, are we really that dumb? Yeah, apparently so. I mean, people will pay somebody that says they're a psychic $5 or $10 a minute to talk to them, and then they come to something like this and don't want to give a $10 offering. You know, it's like, come on, I got somebody that wants to talk to you. Somebody's been talking to you now for 2 days. And we need to wise up that just stop looking for everything to be easy. We need to toughen up a little bit and be willing to go through whatever we need to go through to have what we say that we want to have. You know, a lot of people are jealous of successful people, or they're jealous of people that, I don't know, stay in shape and, you know, still look good in their 40s or 50s or whatever, and or you're jealous of somebody's home or jealous of somebody's job, or maybe you're old enough to retire and you don't have hardly anything, and you're jealous of people that you know that have got this nice income level now at retirement. We need to stop being jealous of people that are blessed if we don't want to do what they did to get what they've got. Come on. I mean, anybody that, you know, in their 50s and still looks good and feels good, they didn't just get that way sitting on the couch eating donuts day after day. You know, you reap what you sow. Amen? You reap what you sow. So, moment of truth. I want to make sure you understand this, because I don't want to be telling you things that aren't true. If your soul has been severely damaged by abuse, rejection, loss, abandonment, long-term illness, or anything else, the journey back to wholeness won't be easy.
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11: This is Sean Trollen, General Manager here at The Light. 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
13: In the past, the classic retirement scene went something like this. There was a dinner in the retiree's honor, and then there were those heartwarming, maybe predictable speeches. And if you put in enough years, hey, maybe a gold watch, or, well, at least a plaque or a certificate. And then very quickly, you know that hole that you left in the company? Yeah, it closed up, and you wonder what was really accomplished for all those years of service. Well, now it's worse. You may not get to retire. You might be downsized, or you end up asking yourself the question, what do I have to show for my years of service? Well, frankly, I think you can do better than a gold watch or even a severance check. Yeah, I'm Ron Hutchcraft, and I want to have a word with you today about the legacy of a lifetime. Now, let's think about, what will I have to show for my life? Good question. What do you want to have be your monument? What do you want to have show for your years? Well, certainly more than a gold watch, huh? A book you wrote, a fortune that you made, maybe a house that's finally like you want it, a title you held, maybe a work of art, a business you built. Hey, you might be aiming too low with all of those. Our word for today from the Word of God, Psalm 127, I'll begin at verse 1. Unless the Lord builds the house, its builders labor in vain. Now we're going to find out what kind of priorities there are in a house the Lord builds. Unless the Lord watches over the city, the watchmen stand guard in vain. In vain you rise up early and stay up late, toiling for food to eat, for he grants sleep to those he loves. Now, here's a value that God really prizes. You ready? Sons are a heritage from the Lord. Children are a reward from him. Like arrows in the hands of the warrior are sons born in one's youth. You know what God meant for your inheritance to be? Your monument? What you're remembered for? Your inheritance is your children, your son, your daughter, the children or young people you have influenced or shaped, even if you're not their parent. Now, they are to be the focus of the best of your time, the best of your energies in a house the Lord builds. Now, you may never communicate the values and experiences of your life in a book that maybe, a lot of people will read. But your children will be your book, and many people will read them. They are your work of art. They are your fortune. The stocks that will appreciate and provide dividends long after you're gone and making many others rich for years to come. The problem is, it's really easy to be blinded and detoured and distracted by investments that aren't really the most valuable. Life's gold watches. Sometimes they scream for our attention more loudly. They ask for us. They demand us. Often our children don't. And yet they are top priority. Maybe it's possible that your children are getting the leftovers of you because, well, you're trying to make a name or you're trying to make a business or you're trying to make a fortune or you're trying to make a point. Maybe you should be home more. And when you're home, really be home. Maybe you've been driven away from those children who are what you have to show for your life because you thought you had something to prove outside the context of your family. Prove it there. Prove it at home. Make them your lifetime masterpiece. If you want to make a mark that's immortal, mark your children with Christ, with character. See, they are meant to be the legacy of your lifetime.
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15: Acknowledge it. He has a plan and a purpose for you. Acknowledge it. He will direct your paths.
16: God is not distant. He's directing your steps. Hi, I'm Mark Gothier with Crew and Making Your Life Count. Mark Walker says that when you trust God as your CEO, he'll guide you every step of the way.
15: He wants to be involved in your life. And so as I kept leaning into him and keep having an expectation that he would show me and guide me, then that was really a faith that he would direct my path. And so I just would encourage people to keep asking and keep looking for that prompting, because God has a plan.
16: From career shifts to quiet time, Mark discovered that God was preparing him for each new season long before he even knew it.
15: One of the best decisions I made as a business is to actually say, God, you're my CEO. But I had to carve out a time, you know, before work where I would spend quiet time with him, because once you get to work, it was so much harder. Once I got going and once I opened that business, you're just going a mile a minute. So I just really developed a time. It was anywhere from a half hour to an hour it would just depend on how he was going, but I really wanted that quiet time to receive from him, to spend time in his word. Sometimes he'd prompt me to read certain scriptures or read certain things that I'd been hearing, or, you know, it just was, God was so faithful. And then whenever I could, I'd read books on different things, but always looking for things that he's prompting me to, how to get closer to him, to walk with him, and to deal with certain issues.
16: Trust God as your CEO by making time to listen to him daily. He's faithful and will guide your steps. For more encouragement, visit crew.org/life.
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2: You've turned on the light. Tonight, partly cloudy, rainy skies with lows in the upper 50s.
3: Tomorrow, sunny skies, highs in the upper 70s. And in the evening, those skies are clear with temperatures in the upper 50s.
2: 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We pray you have a very blessed Monday night and keep shining for Jesus.
20: You're not just one thing. You're a child, a parent, a sibling, a friend, a student, an employee, a boss, or maybe just someone trying to make it through the day. All these parts come together to make you, you. And sometimes they show up in ways you didn't expect. How you react and see the world is shaped by who you are and who's influenced you, whether good or bad. Maybe today you're carrying some weight, regrets, mistakes, or things you wish you could change. But here's the truth. Even in the mess, God sees you, every part of you, the good, the bad, the broken, the redeemed. You don't have to have it all figured out for God to start working in your life. He's already working in every part of you, even in the places you don't want to show anyone. You are uniquely designed, and God is already working in you, right now, exactly as you are. 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
21: American support for same-sex marriage is declining. This is truth itself. A new poll continues the trend of finding reduced support for same-sex marriage. The Economist YouGov poll found that 54% of Americans believe same-sex marriage should be legal, while 32% think it should not be. The remaining 13% said they were not sure. While 54% still constitutes majority support, and a significantly larger share of respondents favors same-sex marriage than oppose it, that figure is noticeably lower than support measured in other recent public opinion surveys. In a poll published earlier this year, the Public Religion Research Institute pegged support for same-sex marriage at 65%, down from a high of 69% in 2022. The most recent Gallup poll, asking Americans for their views on LGBT-related issues, released in June, found 65% of respondents supported same-sex marriage, while 32% opposed it. This marked a decline from a record high of 71% support in 2022 and 2023. In an op-ed piece on the Christian Post, Tony Perkins, president of the Family Research Council, addressed the declining support this way, quoting now, "The promise of marriage equality was that it was simply about allowing committed same-sex couples to formalize their relationships. Americans were assured that nothing else would change, but that is not what happened," end quote. Truth Itself is brought to you by the Helios Projects, training untrained pastors in Angola, Argentina, and Bolivia. 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Truth Itself, news that impacts your faith, family, and country.
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1: This is Pastor Andrew from New Haven United Reformed Church. We are the white church up on a hill located just a few miles north of Middlebury on Route 7. Come join us for worship every Sunday at 10 a.m. and 7 p.m. as we approach God in worship and praise, and also as He speaks to us from His Word.

0: answered, but especially in an age of such deep ideological, political, and cultural division. Christians should constantly strive to engage friends and family with what is true, whether at home or in the workplace or on social media, and especially in person. The issues that are at stake are many, and many of the issues at stake are incredibly consequential. But what is the right tenor and tone? What is the Christian approach to these conflicts? At least part of the conflict today that we feel is within the different camps within Christianity, promoting contrasting strategies. Some are calling for a more aggressive approach, justifying harsh and personal attacks. Others are calling for Christians to be winsome and nuanced, and there are plenty of us that find ourselves somewhere in between these two options. Now, on its own, the call for mere civility is important, but it also falls short. The word civility shares a Latin root with the word civilization and citizen. So to be civil is to point to something beyond our disagreements, the things that connect us as citizens and within a larger civilizational cause. However, we've lost so much of that ground on what our shared citizenship could possibly mean and what our civilization is about, that finding common ground will often mean abandoning essential non-negotiable truths. And that realization has led so many Christians to respond to the downward spiral in our cultural moment, especially when it comes to things like human sexuality and marriage and life and other issues, with a call for a more offensive and bold posture. Too often, winsomeness has meant compromise, as if loving our enemies meant never getting around to telling people the truth. A helpful framing for how to think about the challenges of this moment can be found in the writings of Dietrich Bonhoeffer, a 20th century Christian who stood with conviction and courage in the face of Nazi Germany in response to the rise of Hitler and the Third Reich. In his book Ethics, he called on Christians to be faithful in the here and now, writing this, quote, "Do and dare what is right, not swayed by the whim of the moment. Bravely take hold of the real, not dallying now with what might be. Not in the flight of ideas, but only in action is freedom. Make up your mind and come out into the tempest of the living." You see, for Bonhoeffer, the Christian faith was incarnational. It had to be lived in whatever time and place God put us. To be human is to be in a tempest of the living. Christians, Bonhoeffer believed then, belonged in the fray. We cannot be paralyzed by fear of what others think, nor should constant concern over how we will be heard or interpreted be the thing that keeps us silent and inactive. The Christian voice is needed. Even more, Bonhoeffer believed, the Christian is needed. That's no justification for gratuitous coarse language or bombastic attitudes or simply being a jerk. As a Colson Center colleague of mine likes to say, a jerk for Jesus is still a jerk. That's where the wisdom that's promised by God is so essential. We need the wisdom of when to speak, how to speak, and why to speak. If you want to grow in your understanding of biblical wisdom, make plans now to attend the 2027 Colson Center National Conference. The theme is Pursue Wisdom. 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To join us on this journey of wisdom, visit ColsonConference.org. That's ColsonConference.org. For the Colson Center, I'm John Stone Street with Breakpoint.
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14: 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Psalm 34, verse 19. The righteous person may have many troubles, but the Lord delivers him from them all.
15: This passage answers the most significant question any person can ask. Here's the question: how can a sinner be right with God so as to escape hell and enter heaven? That's the most important question.
16: 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Today we're

0: launching a study of what John called one of Scripture's most complete, most powerful, and most important revelations about Jesus Christ. And what's surprising is this study is not based on the New Testament. And significantly, it is the first Old Testament series that John preached after wrapping up his verse-by-verse study, his 42 years of study through the entire New Testament. Based on Isaiah chapter 53, this series is titled The Gospel According to God. Now, I once asked John why Isaiah 53 was the part of the Old Testament he was drawn to after completing his journey through the New Testament. Here's what he said.
1: Because may sound strange to some people because all of the Scripture is inspired by God, but I am convinced that if there's one chapter that is the best of the best of the best in the whole of the Old Testament, it's the 53rd chapter of Isaiah. It is the Mount Everest of the entire Old Testament. It is the first gospel, and Matthew is the second gospel because it gives us the story of Christ. It tells us about him in his pre-incarnate place with God. It tells us about his life on earth, about his rejection, about his death, about his resurrection, about his coronation back in heaven. It's the whole story of Christ 700 years before he was ever born. And because it is that, it is the single greatest proof of biblical inspiration.
0: Yeah, this has always been a favorite passage of mine. The very first sermon I heard as a Christian was from a preacher who was talking about the crucifixion from Isaiah 53. And I was 17 years old. I'd grown up in a liberal church. And I remember thinking, wait a minute, that's the Old Testament. Isaiah, what is that? There's so much here about the crucifixion of Christ. From that day until now, I've never doubted the authority and inspiration of God's word.
1: Which is precisely why the Jews in the synagogues all over the world, in their reading of the Old Testament, always skip, even to this day, skip Isaiah 53, because it is so patently obvious that this is Jesus. And they can't tolerate that, so they don't read it. So it is the presentation of the life, death, resurrection, ascension, coronation of Jesus in detail. And as such, it demonstrates that God is the author of the Old Testament because only he knows history before it happens.
0: That's right, friend. Stay here and see why John called Isaiah 53 the first gospel, and let this prophetic passage, written 7 centuries before the birth of Christ, build your trust in God's word, perhaps like never before. So here is John MacArthur to begin his series called The Gospel According to God.
2: Open your Bible to the 53rd chapter of Isaiah, Isaiah chapter 53, and we are about to embark on a study of this immensely important portion of the Old Testament. The reality is you're going to think you're in an upper division class in the Master's Seminary, because it is essential for me to give you the groundwork and the foundation and something of the structure of this section of Holy Scripture. You need to understand its character, its context, so that you can be able to draw all the richness that is in this chapter. And so you need to put on your scholastic cap and think carefully and thoughtfully about this. Expect to be on overload a little bit. We're going to test your gigabyte capacity this morning, how much you can handle. It'll be the kind of thing you'll probably want to go back to and listen and absorb in the future. As we come to Isaiah chapter 53, I have to say that the beginning of the passage is really in chapter 52, verse 13. So when I make reference in general to a study of Isaiah 53, I'm actually including 52, verse 13 through 53, verse 12, that entire section of 15 verses starting in 52, 13. It all belongs as one because verse 13 sets up what is detailed in the 53rd chapter. Now, if you've been a Christian for any time at all, you're very familiar with this section of Holy Scripture, and you should be. It has been called by some scholars in the past the fifth gospel, to be added to Matthew, Mark, Luke, and John. It was Augustine who said way back in the 5th century, it is not a prophecy, it is a gospel. It was Polycarp, the student and friend of the Apostle John, who called this section of Scripture the golden passional of the Old Testament. Martin Luther himself said every Christian ought to be able to repeat it by heart. So that is going to be your assignment, to memorize Isaiah 52:13 through 53:12. And you will draw on it the rest of your life. It is very likely that you already know most of it if you have been a student of Scripture for any length of time. A couple of German scholars writing in 1866 said it looks as if it had been written beneath the cross of Golgotha. They further said many an Israelite has had it melt the crust of his heart. The same German scholars went on to say this: this chapter is the most central, the deepest, and the loftiest thing that Old Testament prophecy, outstripping itself, has ever achieved, end quote. You're going to find in this section of Holy Scripture the root of Christian thinking, even though it is Old Testament. You're going to find here phraseology that has entered and remained in Christian speech and conversation. You're going to find in this section of Scripture the text that has been used by more gospel preachers and writers through history than any other portion of the Old Testament. In fact, Isaiah 53 is the heart of Hebrew writings. It is the epic, messianic, prophetic scripture that stands above all others in the Old Testament. Now, the luster of this prophetic gem is intensified by its setting. So get your Bible handy, because you're going to have to grasp this with me. I want to give you the sense of what we're dealing with here, starting with a bit of a wider panorama. Isaiah is divided into two sections, chapters 1 through 39 and chapter 40 through verse 66. Obviously a long and very detailed and magnificent Old Testament book. It was written about 680 BC or 700 years before Christ. The first half of the book, chapters 1 through 39, speak of coming judgment and captivity. 39 chapters where God speaks through the prophet Isaiah, speaking of judgment, judgment on Israel to come immediately. And it did come. It came less than 100 years after it was written, in the beginning of the Babylonian captivity, when the whole southern kingdom of Judah, the only part that remained, the northern kingdom already had gone into captivity some years earlier, 720. The captivity of the southern kingdom is the target of the first 39 chapters. And beyond that, there are warnings about divine judgment on sinners of all ages and all time, and even indications of a final, terminal, eschatological day of great judgment. But the chapters 1 through 39 are about judgment and captivity in terms of the Babylonian captivity and the greater issue of judgment on sinners, and even the greater issue of final judgment at the end of human history. So that chapter 39 ends with a pronunciation of the judgment that's going to come on Israel in the Babylonian captivity, when they will be taken away by the powers of Babylon. Listen to verses 6 and 7. The days are coming, verse 6 of chapter 39, when all that is in your house and all that your fathers have laid up in store to this day will be carried to Babylon. Nothing will be left, says the Lord. And some of your sons who will issue from you, whom you will beget, will be taken away, and they will become officials in the palace of the king of Babylon. This is a specific prophecy about the Babylonian captivity, which began in 603, about 80 years after Isaiah wrote it. He prophesied that it would happen. It did happen. There were three deportations, 603, 597, and 586, the final one. And they didn't return until 70 years after that final captivity. So the first section can be verified as divinely authored because history proved its fulfillment to the letter. That brings you to the second section, 27 chapters remain, chapters 40 through 66. The theme of the second section is grace and salvation. Grace and salvation. These 27 chapters, starting in chapter 40, are the most sublime and rich portion of Old Testament prophecy. It really is a single prophecy, one glorious vision, one majestic revelation of salvation through the coming Messiah. It is sublime. It is sweeping. It is comprehensive. It encompasses not only the deliverance of Israel from Babylon, not only the deliverance of sinners from sin, but the deliverance of the nations from the curse into the kingdom of Messiah. So it has those same elements. The first part talks about judgment on Israel. It talks about judgment on sinners, and it talks about final judgment. The second half talks about deliverance for Israel, deliverance for sinners, and a final deliverance into the messianic kingdom. Most interestingly, the second half, which is what we're going to be looking at, 40 to 66, begins where the New Testament begins. I want you to look at chapter 40 for just a brief moment. And the parallel is quite interesting. In chapter 40, we read, "Comfort, O comfort my people, says your God." That's the turn in the book of Isaiah from the pronunciation of judgment in the first 39 to comfort in the back half because of grace and salvation. Speak kindly to Jerusalem. And then comes the prophecy in verse 3 of John the Baptist. A voice is calling, clear the way for the Lord in the wilderness. Make smooth in the desert a highway for our God. And of course, it was John the Baptist who came, who was the fulfillment of that prophecy. He was the forerunner of Messiah. He was the voice crying in the wilderness, prepare the way of the Lord, make in the desert a highway for our God. So that's where the New Testament begins. The New Testament begins with John the Baptist, and that's where the back half of Isaiah begins. So this so-called gospel section of Isaiah begins where the actual New Testament gospel begins. Now, this section of Isaiah ends where the New Testament ends as well. And that is another remarkable feature. In the 65th chapter of Isaiah, as you're getting to the very end, in verse 17, we read this, "For behold, I create new heavens and a new earth." The new heavens and the new earth, chapter 65, verse 17. Then in the final chapter, chapter 66, verse 22, almost at the very end, "For just as the new heavens and the new earth, which I make, will endure before me, declares the Lord," and so forth. Guess where the New Testament ends? It ends in Revelation 21 and 22 with the new heavens and the new earth. So this section of Isaiah begins where the New Testament begins with the arrival of John the Baptist. It ends where the New Testament ends with the new heaven and the new earth. And thus, we see the magnificent way in which this incredible prophecy parallels the New Testament. And all of it is written 700 years before Messiah comes to begin to fulfill it. Now, who is going to bring this grace and salvation? Who is going to be the one to provide this deliverance? The answer is the servant of the Lord, the servant of the Lord. That is how he is designated. The Hebrew word is ebed, and it means slave or servant. It's used many hundreds of times in the Old Testament. It is the Hebrew word for slave as well as servant. The slave of Jehovah, the servant of Jehovah. He is the one who will bring salvation. He is the one who will bring comfort. He is the one who will bring the forgiveness of sins. He becomes then the theme of this final section of the book of Isaiah. Now, let's go to chapter 53 for a moment with just that kind of broad picture. And you will find in verse 13 of 52, "Behold my servant." Behold my servant, my ebed, my slave. This is the same designation that has been indicated much earlier in this section of the book of Isaiah. This is the fourth of specific prophecies of the servant. Chapter 42 is one, chapter 49 is another, and chapter 50, verses 4 to 11, is the third. This is the fourth of what we would call Isaiah's servant songs or servant prophecies. Now, in this presentation of the servant before us, the prophet calls on us to look at this servant and be astonished. If I were to title this message, I would entitle it "The Astonishing Servant of Jehovah." This is the most complete, most powerful, most important revelation of the Messiah in the entire Old Testament, right here in front of us. Now let's meet this suffering servant. Let me read starting in verse 13. "Behold, my servant will prosper. He will be high and lifted up and greatly exalted. Just as many were astonished at you, so his appearance was marred more than any man, and his form more than the sons of men. Thus he will sprinkle or startle many nations. Kings will shut their mouths on account of him. For what had not been told them, they will see. And what they had not heard, they will understand. Who has believed our message? And to whom has the arm of the Lord been revealed? For he grew up before him like a tender shoot and like a root out of parched ground. He has no stately form or majesty that we should look upon him, nor appearance that we should be attracted to him. He was despised and forsaken of men, a man of sorrows and acquainted with grief, and like one from whom men hide their face, he was despised and we did not esteem him. Surely our griefs he himself bore, and our sorrows he carried. Yet we ourselves esteemed him stricken, smitten by God and afflicted. But he was pierced through for our transgressions. He was crushed for our iniquities. The chastening for our well-being fell on him, and by his scourging we are healed. All of us like sheep have gone astray. Each of us has turned to his own way, but the Lord has caused the iniquity of us all to fall on him. He was oppressed and he was afflicted, yet he didn't open his mouth. Like a lamb that is led to slaughter and like a sheep that is silent before its shearers, so he did not open his mouth. By oppression and judgment he was taken away. And as for his generation, who considered that he was cut off out of the land of the living? For the transgression of my people, to whom the stroke was due, his grave was assigned with wicked men. Yet he was with a rich man in his death, because he had done no violence, nor was there any deceit in his mouth. But the Lord was pleased to crush him, putting him to grief. If he would render himself as a guilt offering, he will see his offspring. He will prolong his days, and the good pleasure of the Lord will prosper in his hand. As a result of the anguish of his soul, he will see it and be satisfied. By his knowledge, the righteous one, my servant, will justify many as he will bear their iniquities. Therefore, I will allot him a portion with the great, and he will divide the booty with the strong, because he poured out himself to death and was numbered with the transgressors. Yet he himself bore the sins of many and interceded for the transgressors. Do you see Christ there? Proof that God is the author of Scripture and Jesus its fulfillment is found in that one chapter alone, in the minute essential details exactly fulfilled in the death, burial, resurrection, ascension, intercession, coronation, and salvation provided through Jesus Christ. Jesus himself, the apostles of the New Testament, the writers of the New Testament, in proclaiming the gospel, point back to Isaiah 53 many, many times. Jesus referred to it, the apostles referred to it, the New Testament writers refer to it again and again and again. There are references to Isaiah 53 in Matthew, Mark, Luke, John, Acts, Romans, 1 Corinthians, 2 Corinthians, Galatians, Ephesians, 1 Timothy, Titus, Hebrews, 1 Peter, and 1 John. No Old Testament scripture so often and so convincingly is applied to Jesus Christ by the New Testament as this one. The New Testament writers refer to virtually every verse in the 53rd chapter. It contains the sum and substance of the gospel. And to reject Christ is to reject the clear testimony of history, fulfilling every detail in this prophecy. But on a bigger scale than the history and the fulfillment, as vital and important and wonderful as it is this question. What does that mean to me? That's the big issue. You could be in awe of the history. You could be amazed that detailed prophecies concerning a person's life and death and resurrection could be predicted 700 years before the person arrived. You should be. You could be in awe of the fact that no man could know that, and therefore Scripture is authored by the only one who knows the future, and that's God, who not only knows it, but determines it. You should be in awe of the divine nature of Holy Scripture. You should be. But that's not where you want to stop, because there's a bigger, grander question than that. What does it mean to you? What does it mean to me and everybody else? So let me talk about that for a minute. The truth of this ancient prophecy and its fulfillment in Jesus Christ answers the most crucial, essential, critical question that can ever be asked by any human being. I'm going to pile up the adjectives on you. This passage answers the most significant question any person can ask. The primary question, the principal question, the most vital question, the most weighty question, the most serious question, the most monumental question, the most meaningful question, the paramount question. And that has nothing to do with health, nothing to do with wealth, nothing to do with success, education, morality, well-being, philosophy, sociology, politics. The most important question that any human being will ever ask and have answered has nothing to do with the issues that occupy people's minds. I suppose if you could Google on your computer, what are the most asked questions, you would go through thousands of them before you would ever, if you ever did, discover the appearance of this question. But it should be first. It is the most necessary question. It is the most essential question. It is the most determinative question. And it is, frankly, the most avoided question. It transcends all other questions infinitely, infinitely, and yet it is almost non-existent on people's priority list. What is the question? Here's the question. How can a sinner be right with God so as to escape hell and enter heaven? That's the most important question. How can a sinner be right with God so as to escape eternal hell and enter eternal heaven? That's the question. How can a man be made right with God? How can a holy God declare a sinner righteous? That's the question. This is the great moral dilemma that exists in the world. This is the great moral dilemma that exists in the world. Listen, it is precisely to answer that question that the Bible was written. Did you get that? It is precisely to answer that question that the Bible was written. It is precisely to answer that question that Isaiah 53 was written. That is the question.
0: 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Today we launched John's study titled, The Gospel According to God. 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This study looks at God's promised Messiah, his love for Israel, and how Isaiah's prophecies were so clearly fulfilled in Christ's atoning work at Calvary. 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Now for the entire Grace to You staff, I'm Phil Johnson. With a question, what is mankind's greatest problem? Is it political oppression? War? Disease? Those are major issues, but they can't compare to the problem John looks at next time. So be here for another 30 minutes of unleashing God's truth, one verse at a time, on tomorrow's Grace to You.
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4: Some of you may be thinking, the devil has me where he wants me. Well, so does God.
5: Dr. Tony Evans says, even when Satan throws the first punch, God delivers the knockout.
4: When evil shows up and God is put in the equation, good comes out of it.
5: This is the Alternative Broadcast, featuring the timeless biblical teachings from the archives of Dr. Tony Evans. Just because two people are looking at the same painting doesn't mean they're both seeing the same picture. Perspective makes all the difference. And Dr. Evans will tell us how the right perspective can get us through anything. Let's join him.
4: There are many here who are waiting for God to do something. You're waiting for, as the old folks say, your change to come. You're waiting for that thing. Maybe you're in a situation in life, even as a Christian, and you're saying, I didn't sign up for this. I didn't sign up to still be single. I didn't sign up to be walked out on and be remaining as a single parent. I didn't sign up for this miserable relationship. I didn't sign up to be stuck in this job. I didn't sign up for this. And when is this thing going to happen? that I'm believing God for, asking God for, calling on God for, desiring God for? When do I arrive at my destiny? Well, obviously, that question is going to be different for every person. All I want you to know is that if you are a believer in Jesus Christ, you have one. But let me say this. As you meander through the detours toward your destiny, that is your divine design for your greatest good, his greatest glory, and the advancement of his kingdom, as you maneuver your way there, the thing that will keep you going is having the right perspective. I want to make sure that you're looking at the right thing the right way. That's perspective. Perspective is how you perceive or view something. It's like the boy who lost his contact lens and he was looking for it for 30 minutes and he couldn't find it in the grass. He told his mother. His mother looked for 5 minutes and found it. He said, "Mom, how could you find it so quickly?" She said to him, "You were looking for your contact lenses. I was looking for $150. Your perspective affects what you wind up seeing. And so it is important that you have the right perspective, particularly when you're on a detour, when you're not in the spot. You're not in the sweet spot yet. You're not in that place where you know this is where God has designed you to be. You feel like you're in a faraway place. One of the things I don't relish doing, I don't look forward to doing, is walking on the treadmill. Walking on the treadmill, walking fast, sweating hard, going nowhere. I'm not covering any territory. You do it to, you know, get your heart working, to burn some calories, but it's boring. And so whenever you find me on a treadmill, as I'm sure with many of you, you are walking on the treadmill while watching television. In fact, in every workout place you go to today, the TV is built into the treadmill because they know everybody feels the same way I do. And so they have televisions in order to shift your focus while you work, to get you looking at something different than the anguish you're feeling at the moment. And one of the things you know is when you are focusing on something on television while agonizing on the treadmill, why, it doesn't remove the effort, it enables you to bear it better because something else has grabbed your attention and has owned your focus. As you maneuver to your destiny, I want to share with you what will allow you to go up the inclines and declines, the positives and negatives that you will face on your way at arriving at the place God has for you. And it will have to do with your focus. There is a secret to your spiritual success and arriving at your destiny. It's not really a secret. We talked about it, but I want to focus in on it. So let me show you Joseph's secret. Now, our key verse is chapter 50, verse 20. "As for you, you meant evil against me, but God meant it for good in order to bring about this present result to preserve many people alive." You meant it for evil. God meant it for good to bring me here. Stay with me. If you will look back at chapter 39, track with me. Here's what you will read. Chapter 39, verse 2 says, "The Lord was with Joseph." Chapter 39, verse 3 says, "How the Lord caused all that he did to prosper in his hand." Chapter 39, verse 5 says, "The Lord blessed the Egyptian's house on account of Joseph." Chapter 39, verse 21, Joseph is in prison, says, "But the Lord was with Joseph." Chapter 39, verse 23 says, "Because the Lord was with him." Now let me move over to chapter 41. Chapter 41, verse 16 says, Joseph answered Pharaoh saying, it's not me. God will give Pharaoh a favorable answer. In verse 28, it says, it is as I have spoken to Pharaoh. God has shown to Pharaoh what he is about to do. Verse 32 says, now as for the repeating of the dream to Pharaoh twice, it means that the matter is determined by God, and God will quickly bring it about. The secret to Joseph arriving at his destiny is he refused to leave God out of the equation, no matter what the circumstance was. He gets put in a pit, God is with him. He gets turned over as a slave, God is with him. He gets put in Potiphar's house, God is with him. He gets put in jail, God is with him. Every time we see Joseph in a different situation, whether it's good or bad, we see God. God will control where you go, where you wind up, in spite of the detours that you have to go through to get there. Some of you may be thinking, the devil has me where he wants me. Well, so does God. Because the devil is not the only one in this equation. He says, you meant it for evil, but God meant it for good. Now, here's what I want you to catch. The order. Evil, God, good. Let's go with that order again. Evil, God, good. When you search the scripture, here's how it plays out. When evil shows up and God is put in the equation, good comes out of it. So what the enemy has got to do is he's got to bring evil and keep God out so you don't get the good. Because if he can keep God out of the middle, he can keep evil in control. But the moment you take evil and bring God in the middle, God turns evil into good. And it's the equation all through the Bible. Job found evil. But when he submitted himself to God, God flipped it and made it good. The people were hungry, 5,000. What did Jesus do? He took the mess to God and said, God, you got to feed these people. And now we got good. God turns evil to good when he can get smack dab in the middle.
5: And Dr. Evans will illustrate that point with a series of if-then statements when he returns in a moment. Don't go away.
6: If you're like most Christians, there are people in your life who know you but may not know Jesus. 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
5: 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Here's Tony.
4: If Joseph hadn't worn the coat of many colors, the brothers wouldn't have been upset. They wouldn't have put him in a pit. He wouldn't have been sold to the Ishmaelites. He wouldn't have been sold to Potiphar, and he wouldn't have had to deal with Miss Potiphar. But because he had to deal with Miss Potiphar, he got now put in a place where he's now incarcerated unjustly. But the only reason he's incarcerated unjustly is because he met Mrs. Potiphar, who happened to be married to Mr. Potiphar, and he only met Mr. Potiphar because he had been sold to the Ishmaelites, and he only was sold to the Ishmaelites because he was in a pit caused by jealous brothers because of a coat his father made. But if he wasn't in jail, then he wouldn't have met the baker and the cupbearer. Because the baker and the cupbearer were in the same jail that Mrs. Potiphar had him thrown into. So he happened to be in the same jail, a jail he shouldn't have been in and wouldn't have been in, if he hadn't been sold to Mr. Potiphar, met Mrs. Potiphar, because the Ishmaelites picked him up after buying him from his brothers who didn't like him because of the coat he was wearing. But because he's now in jail with the cupbearer and the baker, they have a dream and need an interpreter. He just happened to be in the right place with the right gift at the right time to help them with their dream. But he wouldn't have been there if he hadn't have been put there by being charged with a crime he didn't commit, by being sold in a way he shouldn't have been sold, by brothers who were jealous because of a father who made him a coat. But if he wasn't in jail, then when the cupbearer heard that Pharaoh had a dream, he couldn't say that I know a guy in jail named Joseph who interprets dreams because he interpreted my dream. The only reason that the cupbearer could tell Pharaoh about Joseph is Joseph was in jail with the cupbearer. But the only reason Joseph was in jail with the cupbearer is because he was put in prison unjustly because he was in Miss Potiphar's house. And the only reason he's in Miss Potiphar's house is Mr. Potiphar bought him. And the only reason Mr. Potiphar bought him is because the Ishmaelites sold him. And the only reason the Ishmaelites sold him is because they bought him from his brothers. And the only reason he bought him from his brothers is because his brothers were jealous. And the only reason the brothers were jealous is because he had a coat from an insensitive father. So now he's interpreting a dream from Pharaoh. Pharaoh now says, send Joseph to me. Pharaoh only calls Joseph because he was in jail with the cupbearer. Joseph interprets Pharaoh's dream. Pharaoh now makes him second in charge in Egypt. Wait a minute. How you gonna be second in charge of Egypt? You don't have a political degree. You don't have a resume. You don't have background. You're not even Egyptian. You don't even belong to the same race. But he gets second in Egypt by Pharaoh because he interprets a dream only because the cupbearer remembered him 2 years later, only because he was in jail when he wasn't supposed to be, only because Pharaoh bought him, only because his brothers sold him to the Ishmaelites, and only because his father made a coat. On top of that, when his brothers needed to get something to eat, they had to come up to Egypt and ask Joseph, how are we gonna get some food? He says, I'ma feed you. But wait a minute, how you gonna feed your brothers from Canaan in Egypt? Well, the only reason I'm here in Egypt and can feed my brothers is because I've been made second in charge, and I only been making second in charge because I interpreted the dream, and I only interpreted the dream because the cupbearer remembered me, and the cupbearer remembered me because I interpreted his dream, and the only reason I was in the same place with the cupbearer is that Potiphar's wife put me here, and the only reason she put me here is because I was working for Potiphar, and the only reason I was working for Potiphar is because the Ishmaelites sold me, and the only reason the Ishmaelites sold me was because my brothers were jealous of me, and the only reason my brother was jealous of me is my daddy made me a coat I never asked for. How did all this happened out of a coat I never even asked for? Oh, but that ain't the end of the story. Because the brothers now moved their whole family to Egypt. Because Egypt is where the food is. But when they moved their whole family to Egypt, God now births his people, the Jewish nation, in the land of Egypt. Well, wait a minute. How do we get a whole nation coming from 12 brothers because Joseph happened to be there, second in command, when it all started with a coat he never asked for? Because God can take one evil after another evil, one mess after another mess, one situation after another situation, and still bring you to your destiny. Success is not what you have, it's who you have. You say, but Pastor, I'm getting pushed down. I'm facing somebody. Have you ever been to a beach and you have a beach ball and you try to push a beach ball down? The further you push it down, the more you propel it, because what you're pushing it into becomes a springboard for where it really wants to go. So I don't know what the enemy is doing to submerge you. All I know is when God lets you loose, you're going to come up out of there and you're going to have a statement that will bring you good, God's glory, and that will advance God's kingdom in your life. So here's what you do. I want you, first of all, to not give up on God. To not give up on God. The tendency is when you're down to give up on God. The worse it is, the harder you run to him. Okay? The more miserable it is, the more aggressive you go after him. It's easy to praise him, worshiping him in the sunshine. But if it's storming outside, I want you to make your praise happen. Force your praise out. And I want you to run to God in the dark. I know you're looking for blessings. You're looking for destiny, and rightly so. But I'm giving you the secret. It's Joseph's secret. He didn't know when God was going to do any of this. Look, it took him 13 years after being put away as a slave before he even gets to Pharaoh. It takes 22 total years before he connects with his brothers again. So this is a 22-year saga in his life. It took Moses 40 years before God could get him where he wanted him to take him to his destiny. It took Noah 120 years before God could get him to the place where God would fulfill his promise to him. It took Jesus 30 years before God launched him into public ministry. So just because you got a year or two of inconvenience, just because you got a little time where it's not working out like you like it, just know that when you are, see, what we want is a microwave God when God is more of a crockpot God. He wants to smooth that thing, and he wants to let that thing bubble and sit and simmer until it's cooked through and through, until the transformation occurs fully in your life. So I want you to go after your destiny and to say, God, I'm going to give you everything. God, I'm getting ready to get on your nerves. I'm going to worry you to death. Not that I can worry you to death, but if I could, I would, because that's what I'm going to do. I'm going to dog you, God. I'm going to go after you. I'm going to, as David said, as the deer pants after the water brook. I'm going to pant after you, oh God. I'm coming after you. I am going to not let you go like Jacob. I'm not going to let you go till you bless me. I am not going to let you go till you show me what you have for me. You're going to get tired of me. I want you to give it all, because we've been alive long enough to know this world can only give you so much. And what it gives you, it tries to take. And here's how you'll know. Here's how you'll know that God is working on your behalf. It won't be because there's no challenges. It won't be because nothing's wrong. You'll know that God is working on your behalf because every time it looks like you're going down, you bounce back. Every time it looks like you're gonna lose, something turns it. That means evil, but God, good. See, when you see evil, but God, good. Evil, but God, good. Why? What is he doing? Evil, but God, good. Evil, but God, good. Evil, but God, good. He says, I did evil, but God, good, to bring me to this place. So he's moving you down a chain to arrive you at destination that he has planned for you. So he keeps bouncing you back in the middle of it.
5: 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Well, tomorrow, Dr. Evans explains why that isn't the case when we pray, as he talks about how to wait for God's perfect timing. Right now, though, he's back with today's closing illustration.
4: When I was a boy growing up in Baltimore, my father bought me a balloon punching bag. I love that balloon punching bag, and no matter what I did to it, it kept coming back. I'd hit it, boom, it hit the floor, bam, then it would bounce back, bing. I go, boom, it would hit the floor, bam, it would bounce back, bing. I go, boom, boom, it would go, bam, bam, then it would bounce back, bing. One time I kicked it, it hit the wall, hit the ceiling, and it came back, bam, bam, bam, bam, bam, bam, bam, bam, bam, bam, bam, bam, bing. No matter what I did to it, it kept coming back. The reason it kept coming back is there was a weight at the bottom that was heavier than the air at the top. So no matter what I did to it up here, down there determined where things wound up. But I can guarantee you, somewhere down the line, something gonna go bam. 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But if you're on the right foundation, you coming back, bing. Something else may go bam, bam. And you may go boom, boom. But if you're on the right foundation, you coming back, bing. In fact, the devil may come after you with all he's got. He may go bam, bam, bam, bam, bam, bam, bam, bam, bam, just hit you every which way. And you may go boom, boom, boom, boom, boom, boom, boom, boom, boom, boom, boom. 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Bing. Bing.

0: faith isn't a spectator sport. When you were a kid, you played at the park. You didn't just watch. At a concert, you sing along. You don't just take notes. And in a family, you show up. You don't sit in silence. 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
2: From the Christian News Radio Network, I'm Jim Miller. Thousands across Washington State evacuating due to wildfires. Over 700 structures destroyed in the Spokane area, while the fires have torched over 8,000 acres with zero containment. And last check, so far, no death or injuries reported. President Trump says Iran reached out to the U.S. to stop a planned massive strike. Speaking to reporters at the White House today, he said many other Middle East countries called along with Iran, urging Trump to hold off the strikes and let talks continue. President said he expects the Strait of Hormuz to be completely open by Tuesday, while talks to make sure Iran doesn't have a nuclear weapon continue. A proposed U.S.-backed agreement to disarm Hamas, drawing security concerns from Israel. This comes as President Trump announced the plan last week under the Board of Peace. Prime Minister Benjamin Netanyahu's office says Israel will not withdraw its military from Gaza until Hamas is fully disarmed, warning the group could quickly rebuild its forces. More news coming up right after this word from our sponsor.
3: The following is a real-life story from Trinity Debt Management.
4: I'm Corrine. I was going through some financial troubles paying off my credit cards. I was paying high interest rates, and it just wasn't getting in.

0: two first responders are dead after two firefighting helicopters collided west of Athens. Two other members of the crew survived the crash and remain hospitalized. On the ground, more than 60-mile-an-hour winds are fueling this inferno. It comes as neighboring France and Spain are also dealing with unprecedented historic heat waves. Already, this has forced the largest evacuation in recent history in France.
1: According to the EU's climate service, Europe is Earth's fastest warming continent, heating at more than twice the global average since the 1980s. Fatalities being reported by Michigan's Health Department in connection to the Cyclospora outbreak, News Nation's Nicole Burley reports.
2: The state is now reporting two people have died in connection to the Cyclospora outbreak. According to medical records, both people did have significant underlying health conditions. The CDC says there are cases in at least 45 states that parasite is being linked to shredded lettuce.
1: The virus is generally not a life-threatening illness. Death resulting from Cyclospora is uncommon in the U.S. Well, today is trade deadline in Major League Baseball. Contenders looking to make final moves to make the playoffs. From Christian News Radio Network, I'm Jim Miller. 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
3: Hi, I'm Johnny Erickson Tata. In most hospitals, if a child is born short of 24 weeks, he is left to die. It's the standard age of viability. But baby Chloe was born 2 weeks shy of that mark, and by most regulations, she should have been left to die. Thankfully, though, the hospital where she was born did not abide by that rule, and resuscitation saved her life. But Chloe's life is not easy. She cannot walk or talk, but oh, does she smile. And that is what attracts people to her. It's her joy. Most medical professionals believe that children like Chloe would be better off dead. But 2 Corinthians chapter 5 tells us to, quote, regard no one from a worldly point of view. 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
4: You've turned on the light. Tonight, partly cloudy, rainy skies with lows in the upper 50s.
5: Tomorrow, sunny skies, highs in the upper 70s. And in the evening, those skies are clear with temperatures in the upper 50s.
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5: It's Susan with the Light Radio Network word for today. Psalm 34, verse 19. The righteous person may have many troubles, but the Lord delivers him from them all.
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20: I just want to start off by saying that this is very serious, and it's only in an age of unbelief in general that people begin to say that doctrine is not important. People who believe nothing are willing to negotiate everything when it comes to theology. But this theology defines the church's understanding of the gospel itself.
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0: We're going to start a series on the doctrine of justification by faith alone. Now, we're going to look at it from a historical as well as a theological and biblical perspective along the way. Recently, I heard a somewhat noted church historian remark that the Reformation is over. That the battle that was so vicious in the 16th century in the rise of Protestantism has so cooled off since that time that no longer is there any need for ongoing debate on a doctrine such as justification by faith alone. We know, for example, that in the 16th century, with the Protestant Reformation, the church experienced the deepest fracture in her entire history, and that the battle became so acrimonious that after the split occurred between Rome and Protestantism, the retaliation between both sides became bloody at times. Only time I can think of a monarch in England having the nickname Bloody was Bloody Mary when she tried to restore Catholicism to England and engaged in radical persecution against those who fled from her persecutions to other nations. But we know that people were tortured, they were beaten, and they were killed because the issue seemed to be to those contemporaries involved in the dispute of the 16th century, to be of the utmost magnitude. Indeed, a doctrinal controversy that had to do with eternal consequences. Now, the church has always had to deal with controversy and with division and with debates about theology. Some more serious than others. But we go back to the 4th century and we think of the significant controversy with Arius, who denied the deity of Christ, and that led to the Council of Nicaea and subsequently the Nicene Creed. Then we move to the 5th century and the church's struggle with Eutyches, and whose Monophysite heresy was so destructive, along with Nestorius, and it led to the Council of Chalcedon, where we got the most complete definition of the church's understanding of the person of Jesus formulated at that time. But those controversies, as profound as they were back in the 4th and 5th century, almost pale into insignificance when we think of what happened in the 16th century with the Protestant Reformation. Now, as we will see as we go along, Luther considered the issue of justification to be so significant and so important that he was willing that the church be rent asunder for the sake of the salvation of those people who were not hearing the gospel. You recall, if you go to Switzerland today and go to the old town of Geneva and the Reformation Park, there's this massive wall across the side of the amphitheater there, and with the statues of men like Calvin and Beza and Luther and Zwingli and Knox and other people that were prominently involved in the 16th century Reformation. But chiseled into the stone of the Reformation wall are the Latin words post tenebras lux, after darkness, light. Luther was convinced that the gospel itself had fallen into darkness and obscurity in the late Middle Ages during a period of unprecedented corruption in the church. And the Reformation, from his perspective, was the recapturing and recovering of nothing less than the gospel itself. It was the gospel that had been hidden under the machinations of the liturgies of the church of the Middle Ages And this is what Luther was concerned to repair, to bring the gospel into the forefront so that the light of the gospel could shine anew in the life of the church. At one point, for example, as a secondary matter of debate with the church over the question of whether or not the Bible should be allowed to be read by people apart from the interpretation of the church said, if you let people read the Bible in their own language, for example, and read it for themselves, this will open a floodgate of iniquity. And many, many, many churches will rise up, each claiming to have the Bible as their authoritative support. And of course, since that warning was issued to Luther almost 500 years ago, there have been over 2,000 Protestant denominations spring up in the world, each claiming to be the true biblical church, as it were. So Luther was aware that that could happen. But he said that the gospel is so plain in Scripture that a child can understand it. And to keep that message of the gospel away from people was inexcusable. And so he simply demanded that the Bible be made available for everyone so that they can hear and understand and learn the gospel. And so he replied to the church, if a floodgate of iniquity be opened, so be it. I mean, you have to ask the question of the psychology of Luther, his mentality, how he was able to stand against the whole world of his day, insisting on this particular doctrine of justification by faith alone. He made the famous statement that the doctrine of justification by faith alone is the article upon which the church stands or falls. The article that is so important that he said that if we lose it, we lose Christianity. He said justification by faith alone is the prince, the Lord, the authority for all else that comes to us out of sacred scripture. Again, going back to the motto, it's the article upon which the church stands or falls. What did he mean by that? He meant that if you don't have the doctrine of justification by faith alone, you don't have the gospel. And if you don't have the gospel, the church has no reason to exist. The church itself ceases to be a church and falls into apostasy. But beyond the general ecclesiastical application there, Luther, by extension, would be saying that the doctrine of justification by faith alone is the article upon which you stand or fall, the article upon which I stand or fall. Again, why? Because it is the article that answers the question, what must I do to be saved? How a person gains salvation. The biggest problem that the human race has is this. God is holy. He's righteous. He's just. And we're not. And so the question of justification boils down to this. How can I, as an unjust person, have a right relationship with my Creator? A lot of people don't worry too much about that. They assume that God's kind of a celestial bellhop that's ready to answer every one of our requests and that he has such an infinite mercy that he can just unilaterally forgive everybody of their sins and he doesn't need any process to take place in order to justify the ungodly. He's God. He can do what he wants to do. So why can't he just wave his hands and say, you're all redeemed, you're all forgiven, you're all saved? Well, he won't do that because he can't do that. And he can't do that because he's God, because he's righteous. And the only way he could redeem people away from some process of justification would be for him to negotiate his own righteousness. And so, as Paul says in Romans, God provides a way of justification through Christ so that God may be both just and the justifier. God finds or has a way, doesn't have to find it. He eternally knows this way of justification by which he can maintain his own righteousness and yet redeem those of us who have no righteousness of our own. And so the debate here, again, centers on the question of how a person is saved. And that is not an irrelevant doctrine by any means. Calvin added his evaluation to Luther's by saying that justification is the hinge on which everything turns. Now, I've heard that metaphor used many, many times coming from the pen of John Calvin, and I think about it, and I think when he speaks about hinges, he must have had in mind the idea of some kind of a door, because we usually associate hinges with doors. Doors swing in and out because they are not affixed solidly to the frame, but they are on a hinge that allows them to turn in and out. And I can't help but jump from that to the many times our Lord himself used the metaphor of the door to speak of salvation. I am the door, he said, through which men must enter in order to come into the kingdom of God. And I think that was what was in Calvin's mind, because when he talks about something being the hinge upon which everything turns, Calvin understood that the phrase justification by faith alone is simple shorthand for justification by Christ alone. And that was the issue at hand. Early Packer used a different metaphor. He, in his introductory preface to the English translation of Athanasius' work on the incarnation, Packer used the metaphor of Atlas, where Atlas was carrying the globe or the world on his shoulders. He said that justification by faith alone is the Atlas of the Christian faith. If Atlas shrugs and that doctrine falls from his shoulders, all is lost. All other truths of the Christian faith perish with it. Now, some might look at these statements by Calvin and Packer and Luther and say, this is hyperbole. They're exaggerating the importance. And there are those in our own day who, as I said, are saying that the Reformation is over. I've heard otherwise quite knowledgeable scholars say the Reformation was simply a misunderstanding. I heard another theologian say it was a tempest in a teapot. In other words, no big deal. People got all exercised about this doctrine, got carried away with it, and mostly based upon miscommunication and misunderstanding, completely ignoring the multiple discussions and debates and attempts that took place in the 16th century to heal this rift and to heal this breaking apart, leading finally to Regensburg, which we'll talk about later. But every effort at that time failed because the differences were not imagined. They were real, and they remain real even to this day, as we will see. Now, one last thing before I actually go into some of the historical background of this is that even just this week, reading Facebook and reading people's comments on social media, I heard or read at least three times statements by people who are saying that we are not saved by believing in doctrine. We're not saved by believing specifically in the doctrine of justification by faith alone. This particular critique, which I've read frequently in recent months, has been charged and leveled against those who espouse what we call Reformed theology. And I just want to say, by way of introduction, in my life and teaching over a period of 50 years, I've not one time ever heard a Reformed theologian or a Reformed person ever say that you're saved by the doctrine, by believing the doctrine of justification by faith alone. In fact, if there's anything that would refute the idea that you can be saved by believing in the doctrine of justification by faith alone, would be the doctrine of the justification by faith alone. Because the doctrine of justification by faith alone precludes the idea that you could be saved by believing other and Christ alone. It's not the doctrine that saves, it's the Christ who saves. And what the church is trying to explain in terms of the doctrine of justification by faith alone is to explain how Christ saves his people. And what we're saying is that justification is by putting our trust in Christ and in Christ alone, not in our theology textbooks, not in our creeds, as important as they may be, not in our confessions, but in our actual faith, whose object is Christ, not the doctrine about Christ. You see the difference, I hope. Now, I often wondered myself, I know for sure that no one is saved just because they affirm the doctrine of justification by faith alone. The devil knows that's true. But the other side of the coin is not so easy. What happens if you deny the doctrine of justification by faith alone? And that's a different matter, because now you're denying that you're saved by Christ and by Christ alone. And that denial may be enough to damn you. That was believed by the Roman Catholic Church, as we will see, as well as the Protestants. Both of them believed that the doctrine of salvation was crucial for our everlasting redemption. And what we believed about Christ was critical forever. But they also believed that the false teaching of it was worth damnation, as we will see when we look at the Council of Trent and also at Paul's letter to the Galatians. But by way of beginning our reconnaissance here over this doctrine of justification by faith alone, I just want to start off by saying that this was not a tempest in a teapot. This is very serious. And it's only in an age of unbelief in general that people begin to say that doctrine is not important. People who believe nothing are willing to negotiate everything when it comes to theology. But this theology defines the church's understanding of the gospel itself.
1: So I think we can all see how important this doctrine is. It gets to the heart of our salvation, doesn't it? And may we all be Christians who uphold this biblical doctrine of justification by faith alone. 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Here's what R.C. said about this series.
0: In this series, we had worked our time together with the students at Reformation Bible College, and it was kind of reminiscent of how we used to do things back on our campus in western Pennsylvania in the mountains there, where we would have GabFest with students sitting around and on the floor and all over the place and discussing major theological questions of that time. And of course, this issue of justification is of critical importance, and I don't think it's possible for us to visit this matter too frequently.
1: You have said that without the doctrine of justification by faith alone, there is no gospel. That's a strong declaration.
0: Well, I don't think it's too strong of a declaration in terms of the issues that we've encountered over 2,000 years of church history. When I say without justification by faith alone, we don't have the true gospel, I'm not saying anything any differently from what that was declared in the 16th century Reformation, where Luther said that the doctrine justification by faith alone is the article upon which the church stands or falls. And Calvin used a different metaphor. He said that it's the hinge on which everything turns. Because the doctrine of justification by faith alone is so integrally related to the gospel itself. We distinguish between the objective content of the gospel and the subjective appropriation of that content. And when we talk about what the essence of the gospel is in terms of its objective content, we're talking about the biblical declaration of the person and the work of Christ, which has been accomplished for us. But then when we ask the question, how are the benefits appropriated to the individual believer, then we have the element of faith and faith alone. Where the Apostle Paul, in his epistle to the Galatians, said that he was shocked that the church had so quickly removed themselves from the true gospel to another gospel, and he said, there is no other gospel. And what he was talking about was when the church had removed itself from a confidence in believing in justification by faith alone. And he said, if anybody teaches any other gospel than that which we have received from Christ and from the apostles, he talked in strong terms. He said, let him be anathema, let him be anathema. He says, if anybody teaches, even an angel from heaven would teach any other gospel than the biblical gospel, then the curse of God falls upon him. That's strong language. I don't think the Apostle Paul ever uses stronger language than he does when he addresses that issue of justification by faith alone.
1: One of the students that sat in on your lectures told me how much he appreciated you providing a historical context for the doctrine of justification by faith alone. And he said that, I felt like Dr. Sproul put me right there with Luther as he took his courageous stand on the doctrine of justification by faith alone. Was that your intent?
0: Well, yeah, I think it's very important to have the historical background. When I teach in the seminary on the doctrine of justification, I always use as a backdrop the 16th century crisis that was provoked by the teaching of Luther. And I said, if you really want to understand the biblical doctrine of justification by faith alone and the Reformation recovery of that doctrine in the 16th century, I think it's important to understand it against the backdrop of the official teaching of the Roman Catholic Communion about justification, so that you can see the clear difference between what happened in the Middle Ages when the gospel went into obscurity and into darkness, and the motto of the Reformation being post tenebris lux, out of the darkness light. That is, the light of the gospel was recovered with Luther and the magisterial reformers at that time. But to get it clear in your mind, you have to see it in contrast to the Roman doctrine. And when people see what the Roman doctrine is and what the reaction of the reformers was against that distortion, then they have a much clearer understanding. There's so much fuzziness and confusion today in our time about what the doctrine of justification by faith alone means and what the gospel means.
1: The doctrine of justification by faith alone is often associated with Martin Luther, a man who was desperate to find peace with a holy God. I hope you'll join us as we discover how the gospel brought sweet relief to a German monk who was nearly driven mad by his guilt. That's tomorrow, here on Renewing Your Mind.

0: You've turned on the light. Tonight, partly cloudy, rainy skies with lows in the upper 50s.
1: Tomorrow, sunny skies, highs in the upper 70s. And in the evening, those skies are clear with temperatures in the upper 50s.
0: 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We pray you have a very blessed Monday night and keep shining for Jesus.
2: You were made to share. 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Love, forgiveness, kindness. They're only real when you give them away. A flower doesn't keep its beauty to itself. It blooms so others can enjoy it. Butterflies, they don't just transform for themselves. They bring beauty to the world. That's what the Light Radio Network is all about. Sharing hope, encouragement, and truth. 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So what are you waiting for? 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And when you do, you help keep this place, a place filled with love and hope, alive. 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
1: You've turned on the light. Tonight, partly cloudy, rainy skies with lows in the upper 50s.
2: Tomorrow, sunny skies, highs in the upper 70s. And in the evening, those skies are clear with temperatures in the upper 50s.
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17: Welcome, everyone, to Family Talk. It's a ministry of the James Dobson Family Institute, supported by listeners just like you. I'm Dr. James Dobson, and I'm thrilled that you've joined us.
0: Well, welcome to Family Talk. I'm Roger Marsh. You know, prayer is one of the most powerful gifts that God has given to his children. It aligns our hearts with his. It invites us into a relationship with him and opens the door for him to do extraordinary things in and through our lives. On today's edition of Dr. James Dobson's Family Talk, we're bringing you a classic conversation between Dr. Dobson and his dear friend, Dr. Dick Eastman. Dick served as international president of Every Home for Christ for 34 years, and he was the originator of the Change the World School of Prayer, which has trained more than 2 million believers in over 120 nations. Now, as you may have heard, Dr. Dick Eastman passed away earlier this year on April 21st at his home in the Colorado Springs area. He was 82 years old. Dick devoted his entire life to prayer and to carrying the gospel to every corner of the earth, and his legacy continues to touch lives all around the world. So we're especially grateful to bring you this conversation today. In it, you're going to hear Dick share the remarkable story of how Jesus moved in his life from a childhood of hardship to a life-changing encounter in a college prayer closet to a worldwide ministry born out of faithful, persistent prayer. It's a testimony to what God can do when we simply say yes to him. So let's listen in now to Dr. James Dobson and his guest, Dr. Dick Eastman, right here on Family Talk.
17: You and your team have literally taken the gospel to the ends of the earth, and that's not an exaggeration. And we're going to talk more about that prayer ministry that God laid on you very, very early, and you've been at it for a long time. And you have been the keynote speaker at many national and international events on prayer and leadership and evangelism. You've written books on these topics, and you've conducted hundreds of hours of seminars and workshops, including the monthly Change the World School of Prayer. There's so many components to the work that you've done, Dick, and I admire you, and I thank God for you. This training has impacted more than 3 million Christians in 120 nations. And you are obviously a very busy man, but the work continues.
18: It does. It certainly does.
17: We're so glad to have you here today to talk about this. You and I were in a mutual support group

0: back in the 90s. And we got together and prayed together. Yes, so we're kind of soul brothers in some way. Let me take you back to your college days, because you had a pretty rough road. You've always been just, you've had barely enough money to support what you felt God was asking you to do, and that was true in college, wasn't it?
1: Well, you know, when I first went to college, I remember my mother saying goodbye to me, putting me on the train, you know, and handed me a $20 bill. That's exactly what I started with.
0: Oh, my.
1: And so I had to get a job right away, and just miracle after miracle of how the Lord sustained us and just set in motion, you know, the things he's doing today. But, you know, those are great times that really teach you to depend on the Lord.
0: As a matter of fact, let's go back earlier than that, because you had a pretty tough childhood, didn't you?
1: Well, yeah, my father, I never, ever knew him having health. Even when he passed away, as he was in his last moments, I asked my mother, how long has Dad been regularly in the hospital for months at a time? And she said, I was thinking about that yesterday, and it's been 29 years.
0: Oh, my.
1: We're up to 3 to 5 months or more in the hospital. And so we just didn't have money. I remember I was a paper boy, you know, and I delivered like so many young guys did. And I had picked up the newspaper one day because there had been a track meet like the day before, maybe it was that morning, and it was an evening paper, and I opened up in the sports page, you know, to see, you know, like Henry Aaron, my idol back then or whatever it was, and there was my picture that someone was at the school, and I was running in socks because I couldn't
0: afford track shoes.
1: And it had my name, and it said, Socks Askew, running in the...
0: does illustrate it. Was it really that bad?
1: Well, it was a real struggle. It was a struggle, and yet during those days, the Lord had his hand on us and, working into my life, and it was, a season now you look back at and just say, Lord, thank you for what you've done.
0: How many years have you been married now?
1: 51. You know, in fact, I decided this one night late we were up together, and I just thought I'm going to, and we were sitting really close, and, you know, it was real cozy, and I
0: understand
1: said,
0: that.
1: And I said, you know, I need to tell you something, and she graciously said, what? And I said, I love you. And she just jerked away from me. Yeah. I mean, literally jerked. And I thought, oh, boy. I've missed the mark here. And when I said to her, don't you have something to say? And she said, well, what am I supposed to say? And I said, well, usually when a young man says to a young lady, I love you, they say back, I love you too. And she said, I can't say that. And then I said, well, do you think you ever could? She said, well, and she said this, well, maybe in 6 months, and then again, maybe never. Which set up an encounter with the Lord 3 days later that really changed our lives.
0: In what way?
1: Well, she said to me things like, we can still date. It's like, we can still be friends.
0: It isn't going anywhere, but if you want to hang around, I don't think I'd take that deal.
1: I was working all night shift at a grocery store to pay my tuition. And so in the afternoon of that third day, I was in prayer and had this in our closet, the big closet in our dorm room. And the Lord just began to speak to me and made what now seems like unbelievable promises, like people might think you're making this up, but like you're going to be involved in millions of souls coming into the kingdom. Well, I was dating Dee, who had been working at the Billy Graham Association as a correspondence secretary. So I said, oh, Lord, you mean I'm going to have a ministry like Billy Graham? And he said, really, I heard this in my heart, in my spirit. No, these will be prayed into the kingdom. And then all of a sudden, and this is no exaggeration, I heard in my heart, and Dee will marry you. And I said, oh, thank you, Jesus, thank you. And then I stopped and said, pardon me, God, would it be all right if you tell Dee this before I do it? And he said, I am taking care of that now.
0: The miracle is he did.
1: And I need to add one thing, though. She asked me to pick her up from work, where she was working at the end of the day. And so I went and picked her up. And she looked at me. I still can remember the dress she had on, and she said, let's go out to eat tonight. And she was asking me on a date. After we ate, she said, let's go down and park by the lake.
0: Oh, my goodness.
1: And so, okay. And we agreed on our dates. We would pray together. And she has a beautiful voice, and sometimes she would sing. She sang solos with the choir in college. And she looked at me and said, would it be all right if I sing? And I said, well, sure, okay. She took both my hands, started to cry, and sang the popular wedding song back then, I Love You Truly.
0: Oh, yeah.
1: And she only sang the first line, threw her arms around me, and that was our proposal.
0: You know what, Dick? We can see now that the Lord has answered that prayer. She has been your partner, your friend, your wife, your lover for all these years, and she is one great lady, and I'm talking about Dee Eastman.
1: She's had an office by me, you know, all these years. And, one thing I should add is that the Lord later said to me, see what I said to you, I'm taking care of it now. I'm going to take care of the rest of what I promised you.
0: So your whole life really has been a fulfillment of that revelation in a prayer closet.
1: Oh, yes. Yeah. In fact, 20 years old. And so
0: and really that led to Every Home for Christ.
1: Yes, it did.
0: Would you explain what Every Home for Christ is? Are you literal about that?
1: it really is. Some have said that they appreciate the name because the name actually reflects exactly what we do and what our focus is. Every Home for Christ, actually, sometimes people think I founded the ministry, but it was founded in 1946 in Canada and became a literature ministry, just sending literature to the missionaries.
0: Yeah.
1: Our founder was out in Canada with, he was a Canadian, I was out in Japan with another Canadian missionary, and trying to reach people at the train stations in Tokyo, and for every one person they could give a gospel booklet to, 10 got by him, and they prayed that night, oh God, how could we reach a whole nation? And he put on their heart dividing the country up into prefectures and into districts and start a campaign to take the gospel, literally, no matter how long it takes, to every household, every home. And thus was born the Every Home Crusade part of the Every Home campaign.
0: You're talking about people knocking on doors of people they don't know and sharing the gospel with them, door by door by
1: literally.
0: Door.
1: Literally. And keep in mind that the early church in Acts chapter 5, when the authorities were, they had arrested the disciples, and they said, the apostles, and they said, you have filled Jerusalem with your teaching. And we wonder, could that have been literal? Because when you get to the end of Acts chapter 5, verse 42, it says, and this is how they did it. It says, daily in the temple courts, and to every house, they never stopped proclaiming the gospel. So what we're seeking to do is to do that literally. We've now actually had campaigns to Every Home campaigns in 215 nations.
0: Right.
1: But
0: how'd you get involved in it?
1: Well, during the Jesus movement in California, we started a prayer center for young people that when they finished high school, before going to college, we asked them to give a year to come and help pray day and night prayer. And we called it the Prayer Corps. 10 years before that, President Kennedy had started the Peace Corps, and I thought, you know, the only way we're going to have peace is more prayer. We started this and started mobilizing young people, and over about 4 years, we had 100 young people give a year of their lives. I've often been interviewed and said, well, how did your prayer ministry begin? I say, with a century worth of prayer. Well, what does that mean? 100 young people giving a year to pray day and night in assigned times, and that's how our ministry began, and our founder heard about that and said to me, why don't you come and take what you've learned and put it into a school of prayer and take it to the nations? And that's exactly how I got involved in this ministry.
0: And you have been president now for how long?
1: 28 years.
0: 28 years. Shirley and I were invited to a celebration of 25 years?
1: That was our 25th year as president.
0: Yeah.
1: Yes, I remember. That was such an honor.
0: You showed films and slides of you being in just all around the world. It's amazing what the Lord has done through this ministry.
1: Well, you know, it's just our policy when we go to a home. Our policy is to leave actually two messages, one for adults and one for children in their language of the people there. Yeah. And then they can respond by sending a decision card or a response card to the nearest office, and we have them all over the world. And then we follow them up with a four-part Bible correspondence course. And then we go into the villages where you might have 10 or 20 people genuinely respond, and they'll even write a testimony of how they've come to know Jesus, because that's a part of the last part of the courses. It was to write your testimony. Well, then we go in and start New Testament fellowships we call Christ groups, and that's what's really been taking off in our ministry.
0: Oh, well, there's so many other components to it. Dick, the National Prayer Committee came along, what, 20 years ago?
1: Oh, actually more than that. I was in the very first meeting with Vonette Bright and a number of other prayer leaders. She felt led to call that meeting, the wife of Dr. Bright, Bill Bright, and that was in 1975.
0: I've got to tell you something about this. I know this. I'm going to share it, that of all the members of the National Prayer Committee, with the passing of Vonette Bright, a great loss to the Christian community. Shirley and I loved her. I can't even describe it. Tell me what the passing of Vonette Bright meant to you.
1: Well, Vonette and Bill, too, they're just absolute giants in the faith. And Vonette, it's interesting when I look back and the prayer corps ministry we mentioned, the vision for that came to me in November of 1971. And if you know the history, that's the exact month and time that Vonette Bright started the Great Commission Prayer Crusade with Campus Crusade for Christ. So we have that history of being very focused on the prayer side of the coin of the Great Commission, because I say one side is the prayer, pray ye therefore, the harvest, the Lord of harvest will thrust off forth laborers. And the other side of the coin is the go ye therefore. So you've got the pray ye therefore and the go ye therefore. And Vonette lived that.
0: Well, let me tell you a story that's very meaningful to Shirley and me about Vonette Bright. Shirley and I were very close friends with Bill and Vonette. Of course, they were the founders, and he was the president of Campus Crusade for Christ.
1: Yeah.
0: And we went out to dinner together one night, and toward the end of that meal, Vonette turned to Shirley and said, "Shirley, I've been feeling the Lord would have me step down as the executive director or the chairman of the National Day of Prayer." Vonette had founded the National Day of Prayer, and she said, "I feel there are other responsibilities for me, and I just am feeling a leading that you should succeed me in that responsibility." Mm-hmm. And Shirley smiled, and she said, "Vonette, I really can't do that. We have a very busy plate. We have two children we're raising, and I serve on Jim's board of directors, and that requires a lot of me. And so I thank you, but I just really can't do it." And Vonette smiled, and she said, "Well, Shirley, will you at least pray about it?" And Shirley said, "Of course I will." And the more Shirley prayed about Vonette's request, the more she felt God's hand in her back. And finally, Shirley said in her own prayer before the Lord, "If you really want me to do this, I would like you to confirm it in two ways. The first is for Vonette to ask me again. I'm not going to respond to her, but if you want me to do this, I just pray that you will tell me through Vonette. And secondly," she said, "I would like you to confirm with Jim that this is something I ought to do." So Shirley talked to me one night about it and said this request had been made of her by Vonette Bright. And Shirley knew I would say no because we were too busy for anything else. And instead I said, "Shirley, what more important thing can you possibly do than calling the nation to prayer?"
1: Yeah.
0: And so Shirley said, "Lord, I will do it." And it has been a labor of love. And frankly, it's one of the things I'm most proud of in Shirley's Christian walk, including, of course, the raising of our two children. But Shirley has carried that responsibility and done it very, very well. And Vonette is responsible for it. And now, of course, she's gone on to be with the Lord. And she was one great godly lady. We absolutely loved Vonette and Bill Bright, and thank God for them, and we're going to see them again someday in heaven.
1: Oh, it was incredible. And the one thing I should comment too was that during the days of the founding of the Prayer Corps, and I was doing some conferences in Christian colleges where God spontaneously would begin to speak at the end of some of our meetings of young people to sacrifice things that stood between them and the Lord. And, well, actually, the Purple Pig, it became a book, you know.
0: One of my books
1: is titled The Purple Pig and Other Miracles. And in that book, I tell some of the stories that were just incredible. Can you imagine young people coming to the altar? And, like, I remember one young lady coming in one college and bringing her violin, and I said, why are you bringing your violin? And she said, this has been my whole life. And she said, I've won many awards, but I've only done it for myself. And I don't even want to pick this violin up again if I can't do it for the glory of the Lord. Well, that started happening with young people. In one college, there were about 8 or 10 young people, and I imagine that something sparked others doing it, but went out to their car and brought... Some actually took out of their car their stereos where they were playing rock music.
0: Yeah.
1: I mean, it was just, in one way I want to say crazy, but it was really amazing. Well, I was going into a big conference in Michigan, and I knew God wanted to do the same thing in that conference with these young people. There were about 2,000 there. And that afternoon in prayer, the Lord asked me if I was willing to give up everything I had. And I said, sure, everything. Even all the money you have on you? Sure. And then I said, well, Lord, could I just keep $2? And I'm hearing this in my heart. Well, why? What do you want that for? Well, he knew what I was going to say. I always buy our daughter, Dina, who was just 3 years old then, a gift at the airport when I go. And can I just... He said, well, how much do you love me? And I just wept and said, okay, Lord, I'm going to give it all. Well, I came home from that trip and didn't have a gift for my daughter. And she was kind of acting up. I just remember this because
0: she was expecting something from a little
1: 3-year-old. And the next morning or the next morning after that, I opened the front door and there was a gigantic box that had come from someplace in Michigan. And when I opened it up, it said, for your daughter. And it makes me want to cry now.
0: Oh,
1: she said, for your daughter. And it was this giant stuffed purple pig. And... But I forgot to say about when I was in prayer that afternoon in this auditorium alone before the meeting, the Lord said to me, and this was the lesson of the purple pig, if you will give me everything you have, I will give you everything I have.
0: Oh, my.
1: And I thought, that's a good deal.
2: 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Well, I'm Roger Marsh, and on behalf of everyone here at Family Talk and the Dr. James Dobson Family Institute, thanks so much for making this program a part of your day. And be sure to join us again next time right here when Dr. Dick Eastman will share more remarkable stories of world-changing prayer. That's coming up right here on the next edition of Dr. James Dobson's Family Talk, the voice you trust for the family you love. This has been a presentation of the Dr. James Dobson Family Institute. 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
0: I've never met Larry Walters, but I know I like him. Larry's a truck driver from Los Angeles whose boyhood dream was to fly. Then one day, somewhere around his 33rd birthday, he emerged from the garage to capture the attention of the entire city. A weatherman at the Los Angeles International Airport noticed this small blip on the radar screen. High above the city, Larry was flying. He was sitting in an aluminum lawn chair hooked by ropes to 45 weather balloons. Later, when a reporter asked if he was scared, he said, "Wonderfully so." Let me ask you what new idea has been buzzing around in your head for years. Have you wanted to start your own business or go back to school or write that book that's somewhere in the back of your mind? Maybe this is the time to set your dreams in motion. If Larry can drift skyward in a lawn chair, you can reach for the heavens in your own way.
2: For more information, visit drdobsonminute.org. 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
3: 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Tonight, partly cloudy, rainy skies with lows in the upper 50s.
4: Tomorrow, sunny skies, highs in the upper 70s. And in the evening, those skies are clear with temperatures in the upper 50s.
3: 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We pray you have a very blessed Monday night and keep shining for Jesus.
5: In the past, the classic retirement scene went something like this. There was a dinner in the retiree's honor, and then there were those heartwarming, maybe predictable speeches. And if you put in enough years, hey, maybe a gold watch or, well, at least a plaque or a certificate. And then very quickly, you know that hole that you left in the company? Yeah, it closed up, and you wonder what was really accomplished for all those years of service. Well, now it's worse. You may not get to retire. You might be downsized, or you end up asking yourself the question, what do I have to show for my years of service? Well, frankly, I think you can do better than a gold watch or even a severance check. Yeah, I'm Ron Hutchcraft, and I want to have a word with you today about the legacy of a lifetime. Now, let's think about, what will I have to show for my life? Good question. What do you want to have be your monument? What do you want to have show for your years? Well, certainly more than a gold watch, huh? A book you wrote? A fortune that you made, maybe? A house that's finally like you want it? A title you held? Maybe a work of art, a business you built? Hey, you might be aiming too low with all of those. Our word for today from the Word of God, Psalm 127. I'll begin at verse 1. Unless the Lord builds the house, its builders labor in vain. Now we're going to find out what kind of priorities there are in a house the Lord builds. Unless the Lord watches over the city, the watchmen stand guard in vain. In vain you rise up early and stay up late, toiling for food to eat, for he grants sleep to those he loves. Now, here's a value that God really prizes. You ready? Sons are a heritage from the Lord. Children are a reward from him. Like arrows in the hands of the warrior are sons born in one's youth. You know what God meant for your inheritance to be? Your monument? What you're remembered for? Your inheritance is your children, your son, your daughter, the children or young people you have influenced or shaped, even if you're not their parent. Now, they are to be the focus of the best of your time, the best of your energies in the house the Lord builds. Now, you may never communicate the values and experiences of your life in a book that maybe, a lot of people will read. But your children will be your book, and many people will read them. They are your work of art. They are your fortune. The stocks that will appreciate and provide dividends long after you're gone and making many others rich for years to come. The problem is, it's really easy to be blinded and detoured and distracted by investments that aren't really the most valuable. Life's gold watches. Sometimes they scream for our attention more loudly. They ask for us. They demand us. Often our children don't. And yet they are top priority. Maybe it's possible that your children are getting the leftovers of you because, you're trying to make a name or you're trying to make a business or you're trying to make a fortune or you're trying to make a point. Maybe you should be home more. And when you're home, really be home. Maybe you've been driven away from those children who are what you have to show for your life because you thought you had something to prove outside the context of your family. Prove it there. Prove it at home. Make them your lifetime masterpiece. If you want to make a mark that's immortal, mark your children with Christ, with character. See, they are meant to be the legacy of your lifetime.
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8: From the Christian News Radio Network, I'm Jim Miller. Thousands across Washington State evacuating due to wildfires. Over 700 structures destroyed in the Spokane area. While the fires have torched over 8,000 acres with zero containment. And last check, so far, no death or injuries reported. President Trump says Iran reached out to the U.S. to stop a planned massive strike. Speaking to reporters at the White House today, he said many other Middle East countries called along with Iran, urging Trump to hold off the strikes and let talks continue. President said he expects the Strait of Hormuz to be completely open by Tuesday, while talks to make sure Iran doesn't have a nuclear weapon continue. A proposed U.S.-backed agreement to disarm Hamas drawing security concerns from Israel. This comes as President Trump announced the plan last week under the Board of Peace. Prime Minister Benjamin Netanyahu's office says Israel will not withdraw its military from Gaza until Hamas is fully disarmed, warning the group could quickly rebuild its forces. More news coming up right after this word from our sponsor.
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8: France and Spain have been battling massive wildfires as well, and now Greece facing deadly fires outside of Athens. News Nation's Marty Hughes.
11: Two first responders are dead after two firefighting helicopters collided west of Athens. Two other members of the crew survived the crash and remain hospitalized. On the ground, more than 60 mile an hour winds are fueling this inferno. It comes as neighboring France and Spain are also dealing with unprecedented historic heat waves. Already, this has forced the largest evacuation in recent history in France.
8: According to the EU's climate service, Europe is Earth's fastest warming continent, heating at more than twice the global average since the 1980s. Fatalities being reported by Michigan's Health Department in connection to the Cyclospora outbreak. News Nation's Nicole Burley reports.
12: The state is now reporting two people have died in connection to the Cyclospora outbreak. According to medical records, both people did have significant underlying health conditions. The CDC says there are cases in at least 45 states that parasite is being linked to shredded lettuce.
8: The virus is generally not a life-threatening illness. Death resulting from Cyclospora is uncommon in the U.S. Well, today is trade deadline in Major League Baseball. Contenders looking to make final moves to make the playoffs. From Christian News Radio Network, I'm Jim Miller. To hear this and other reports on demand, visit ChristianNewsRadio.org.
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14: Many of you are familiar with my testimony, but I will testify until the Lord takes me home, whenever that may be. In the early days of the birthing of this church, I was running haggard. I was having early appointments to late appointments. And my time with the Lord got less and less and less until God put me on my back for two solid weeks. And during that time, the Lord so graciously got my attention and began to minister to me. The Lord began to teach me that I'm missing out on the life of victory and triumph. Oh, I was preaching. I was studying the scripture. I was faithful to exposition of the word of God. I was ministering. I was counseling. I was serving. But the Lord showed me very, very clearly and continues to. I thank God for that. That I cannot minister effectively for Him until I've spent adequate time with Him. From that day on until this moment, every morning, the moment my feet hit the floor, I begin my time of praise and worship and adoration of my Lord and Savior. And that's what ministering to the Lord is all about. I remember the first time with this double pneumonia on my back, when the Holy Spirit began to say, you can't minister to people until you minister to me. And I said, Lord, how do I minister to you? And I spent 11 years in seminary. And I was asking the Lord what it means to minister to you. And then graciously, he began to teach me how to minister to the Lord before I can minister to others. Now, if you think worship only takes place in the church, if you think worship is only through music, if you think worship is only a public activities, you are missing out on the real daily power for living. And I pray, God, that he will open our spiritual ears today. I am praying, in fact, that this series of messages will ignite the power of God in many a life, in many a home, and in many a communities around ministries in this place. Why do I say this? Because when you become a praise-filled person, you will experience transformation in life. When you experience the strength of the will, only then will you experience a higher level of faith. Only then will you begin to experience a deeper level of victory like you have never experienced before. So today I want to show you four things the Lord has taught me about the praise-filled life those many years ago. First of all, praise reveals my true spiritual condition. Not what I want to think, but my true spiritual condition. Secondly, praise refocuses my personal destiny. And thirdly, praise reestablishes the rule of God in my life. And fourthly, finally, praise reinforces my true relationship with the Lord. Let's look at these very quickly, very quickly. I'm not going to dwell too long on them. First of all, praise reveals to me my true spiritual condition. In Matthew 12:34, the Lord Jesus Christ said, out of the abundance of the heart, the mouth speaks. We say it in the colloquial, what's in the well comes out in the bucket, right? It's the same, that's where we got it from. We got it from the Lord. The Lord is telling us that we cannot separate what we think from what we say. We can claim all we want, though I did not really mean that. Yes, you did. Just say, I meant it and I'm sorry about it. That's better. So if your heart is filled with praise and thanksgiving, worship and adoration, then that's exactly what emanates out of your mouth. Imagine that there is a fan belt between your thoughts and your mouth. I know occasionally, in my case, that fan belt gets a little looser every now and again and needs tightening. Don't get uppity, I know you do too. But that does not negate the intrinsic connection between what's inside of us and what comes out in words. I heard an interesting description about the mouth not long ago. Somebody said the mouth is the grocer's friend, the dentist's fortune, the orator's pride, and the fool's trap. I know we say that the eyes are the window of the soul, but the mouth is not always the door to the brain. Now let me give you a piece of advice. I give myself all the time. When your mind goes blank, remember to turn off the sound. Did you get that? When the mind goes blank, turn off the sound. And Jesus is saying that our words expresses what we believe deep down. Listen to me. If you are griping and complaining all the time, it is an expression of ungrateful heart. If you are in a fighting mood all the time, everywhere you go, it's a sign of pride and arrogance. If you have a disconnected and dissatisfied attitude all the time, if you speak critically of everyone every time, it is because you are indwelt of a critical spirit and you have grieved the Holy Spirit who dwells in you. Your praising lips are in direct proportion to your believing and your trusting heart. Can I get an amen? Some people say, oh, I praise God on the inside. I don't have to mouth the word. It didn't come out of my mouth. Right. Your words are the expression of your heart. And so praise revealed to us our true spiritual condition. Our praise reveals what? Can you say it with me? Praise. Amen. Secondly, praise reinforces my personal destiny. Now, I don't need to remind you of the enormous challenges that we're facing globally. I don't need to remind you of the things around us that frustrate us, that challenges us, that disappoint us, and indeed aggravate us. But if you focus on these problems 24/7, you will soon forget your destiny in Christ. Your destiny will become foggy and misty and unreal. Very soon you're going to lose sight of that destiny that you destined for the throne. You very soon will slide into fear and pessimism and depression. Very soon your life will lose luster and joy and excitement. You don't think I know what I'm talking about? This is not theory for me. I know it. I know it experientially. Listen to me. I am testifying to you. I am pleading with you. I am imploring you to do this today. Make a permanent change. Don't get temporarily affected. Make it a daily habit for 1 week, and then make it another week, and then make it another week. You will be pleased of how blessed you are as you keep doing this. You would form a daily habit to bless the Lord first thing in the morning. Don't wait till late at night when you're tired. Start the morning blessing the Lord. Blessing the Lord. Lifting up the name of the Lord. That is going to help you overcome the fog. That daily exercise of praising the names of Jesus, the attributes of God, the character of God, the redemption of our Lord Jesus Christ, the forgiveness of sins, the grace and the mercy of God. If you do that every morning, it's going to carry you on the wings of praise all day long. All day long. When I miss a day, I know for whatever reason, that seldom I do, but when I miss, I know my life is a mess all day. All day I'm messed up until I repent. Please try it every day this week. Just try it every day. You'll never regret it. When my feet hit the floor, I begin as soon as I wake up by praising the name of Jesus. No matter what difficulty I face that day that comes my way, no matter what challenges that I experience, no matter how painful the news I may receive, I find that my eyes begin to lift away from my current situation, my current condition, into my heavenly position. My eyes immediately recognizes the smallness of my problem in relationship to the bigness of my God. My eyes immediately refocuses from the temporary to the permanent. My eyes immediately begin to see with clarity my eternal destiny. My eyes open to the heavenly realm. Then and only then, the presence of God fills me to overflowing. When the praises of God dominate my thoughts, when God's perspective on my situation becomes my perspective, I'm lifted up. I'm lifted up. Even when you don't feel like it, even when you don't feel like it, your feeling has nothing to do with it. It's a discipline. Praise reveals my true spiritual condition. Praise refocuses my personal destiny. Thirdly, praise reestablishes God's reign on my heart. And you say, well, Michael, doesn't the Bible say that God is omnipresent? Yes. And that is why Psalm 22, verse 3. Psalm 22 is the messianic psalm. Here's what it says in verse 3. You, talking to God, you inhabits Another translation said, indwells. Another translation said, you tabernacle. Another translation said, you enthroned in the presence of your people. Here's a fact. I pray to God that you'll never forget. When God indwells or inhabits, he rules. See, that's why we say God is everywhere. Yes, but God doesn't rule everywhere. He does not rule in the hearts of those who have rejected him. That's why the Bible in Romans 1 says he gave them up. He doesn't rule in the hearts, but he rules in the heart of those who invite him to come and to rule. And so when the Bible says God indwells, or literally pitches his tent in the praises of his people, it means that God is ready to take over. God doesn't take sides. If you ever get in a fight, God doesn't take sides, he takes over. And that's why the Bible said the Holy Spirit of God can be grieved and he can be quenched until you ungrieve him through repentance. And that is why the praising of his name, the praising of his character, the praising of his attributes, first thing in the morning, is your invitation to him to come and rule in your life. Listen to me. You're spending time in praising him. You are saying to him, you are my authority. You are my sovereign. You are my king. You are my ruler. God cannot be everywhere where he is invited without taking over. Has to take over. God does not take sides. I said he takes over. And when you invite him into your marriage, he's going to take over your marriage. When you invite him to come to your home, he will take over your home. When you invite him to come to your family, he takes over your family. When you invite him in your business, he'll take over your business. When you invite him to come to your church, he will come and take over your church. And that is why praise is our explicit invitation for him to come and reign and rule in our lives. And when he takes up residence, indwells, inhabits, he rules. And that is why praise is our clear invitation for God to come and rule over our situations. And that is why praise is the foremost means by which you invite God to establish his authority over you. And beloved, forgive me being blunt as if it's something new, but that's why there's some believers don't spend time praising God. God does not share his authority, his rule, his power, or his glory with anyone. Either he takes over or he is grieved and quenched in a corner in your life. Finally, praise reinforces my relationship with him. My relationship with him. Think how easily it is and how quickly we fall in love with ourselves. How quickly and how easy we'll fall in love with our ideas. How quickly and how easy we fall in love with our talents and our abilities. How easy it is to fall in love with our knowledge and what we know and what we think. How easy it is to think so highly of ourselves, who we are, who we know, and whom we know, and what we've accomplished. We listen to the praise of people and we believe it. Don't you believe it? Don't you believe it? Let me tell you something. That's a principle I learned a long time ago. I used to tell my colleagues, and if I said, you know, when somebody start blowing wind up your shirt tail, just wait for the other shoe to drop. In graduate school, I had a wonderful professor, and he used to say to us, because we're all mid-career, and he would say, publicity is okay as long as you don't inhale it. And that is why daily we must begin our day by continuously, unhurriedly. Did you get that? Unhurried. You have to get up early, get up early. Begin with praising the name of God. Why? Because praise reminds me of my sinfulness and my failures. But then immediately it reminds me of the awesomeness of the grace of God. Praise reminds me of my limitation, but then immediately it humbles me to think of how unmerited, unworthy I am of receiving the grace of God. Praise reminds me of what a tiny fraction of God's love and God's wisdom and God's power I really comprehend. Praise makes me say with Job, I know that you can do all things. No plan of yours can be thwarted. My ears have heard of you, but now my eyes have seen you. Therefore, I despise myself and repent in dust and ashes. I'm getting close to the end, so I don't want you to misunderstand the remaining part that I want to tell you. It's very important. The reason we recognize that we are not worthy, it's not because that we go around life moping and sulking. Oh, poor me. No. It's not going around with long face, head down. Oh, I'm sinful, I'm unworthy, I'm a terrible person, I can't do anything. No! Read my lips. No! Say no with me. If you do that, you have not really learned the triumph that comes through praise. You have not learned to minister and to serve in God's power and strength and not yours. What praise does is continuously, while we are realistic about our sinfulness, yes, we are realistic about our shortcomings, yes, but it's continuously leading us to repentance and restitution and therefore victory and able to minister with power and strength, not ours, but His. Praise gives us deep, deep, deep appreciation for the grace of God. And that motivates you for life. And the more you are realistic about our failures and inadequacies, the more you can comprehend the depth of God's graciousness toward you. And the more you comprehend God's graciousness toward you, the more delighting yourself you are in the strength of God. And the more you delight yourself in Christ's strength, the more effective you are for Christ. And that is why the Word of God exhorts us to focus on praising the character of God, the attributes of God. Look at the samples of the men of God in the Scripture. If you ask Isaiah, what is your life's purpose? In 43:20, he would say, that I might proclaim His praises. If you ask Peter, after being restored and repentant of his denial of his Savior, and you ask him, what is the life's purpose, Peter? After restoration, he would say in 1 Peter chapter 1, verses 6 and 7, that I may bring praise, glory, and honor to Christ Jesus, my Lord. If you ask the Apostle Paul, what is your life's purpose? In Ephesians 1, he would say, to the praise of His glory, praising His character. See, that's what glory means. Glory doesn't mean fireworks and all kinds of stuff. Glory is the character of God. And when you praise of His glory, you're praising His character. If you ask our Lord Jesus Christ, what would happen if your people do not praise you? He would have said to us in Luke 19:38-40, if you don't praise me, the stones will. The stones will.
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15: You've turned on the light. Tonight, partly cloudy, rainy skies with lows in the upper 50s.
16: Tomorrow, sunny skies, highs in the upper 70s. And in the evening, those skies are clear with temperatures in the upper 50s.
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0: That's Leanna Crawford on Moody Radio. Hi, it's Bill Meyer with a Christian artist update for you. Blessing Offer recently performed for a group of underprivileged kids at the Milton Hershey School in Pennsylvania. He shared with the students something he learned from his own life. He told them, difficulty can be a superpower. If you learn to face adversity early, it shapes the way you move through this world. This is Bible Q&A with John MacArthur, and I'm Denny Nugent here with a question today from the Gospel of Luke. We're in chapter 16. Jesus talks about a place called Abraham's bosom. Then a few chapters later, Jesus tells the thief on the cross, today you will be with me in paradise. John, are Abraham's bosom and paradise simply synonyms for heaven, or are they two separate places?
1: Well, thanks, Denny. I know people get confused about this because in the past, people have tried to over-identify these kinds of terms like Abraham's bosom and paradise as if they were some kind of temporary locations, maybe the anteroom to heaven or the place you go and have to wait until you finally get into hell or whatever. But the simple answer to the question is this. Abraham's bosom, paradise are simply terms used to describe the place of blessing where the faithful go. Abraham's bosom is a term that simply identifies the fact that you're going to be with Abraham. Abraham, who is the father of the faithful, who believed God and was counted to him for righteousness, is going to be there, and all the folks who have followed in his faith will be there with him. And paradise is simply a term that means the place of blessing, and the place of fulfillment, the place of joy. And the bottom line is yes, they're simply expressions that describe heaven in some specific way. I think you want to keep in mind that absent from the body is present with the Lord. That's what the New Testament says. Or Paul gives his testimony, I would rather depart and be with Christ. There's no waiting place. For those who died in the past or in the present, either go to the place of punishment or the place of blessing.
0: Okay, thanks, John, and thanks to you for listening today to Bible Q&A with John MacArthur. 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

0: Tasha Layton, Meet Me in the Valley on Moody Radio. You know, as followers of Christ, we are called to share our faith. But many of us struggle with how to do that or how to find joy in the process. On the latest episode of Focus on the Family, Ashley and Heather Holloman will equip you to stand firm in your faith and share the gospel with confidence and love. 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
1: Hi, I'm Johnny Erickson Tata. In most hospitals, if a child is born short of 24 weeks, he is left to die. It's the standard age of viability. But baby Chloe was born 2 weeks shy of that mark, and by most regulations, she should have been left to die. Thankfully, though, the hospital where she was born did not abide by that rule, and resuscitation saved her life. But Chloe's life is not easy. She cannot walk or talk, but oh, does she smile. And that is what attracts people to her. It's her joy. Most medical professionals believe that children like Chloe would be better off dead. But 2 Corinthians chapter 5 tells us to, quote, regard no one from a worldly point of view. Chloe is an image bearer of God, and her joy proves it. And as an image bearer, one day her disability will be a thing of the past, and Chloe in heaven will talk, walk, and even dance. 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
2: Ahab was king over Israel for 22 years. Ahab, son of Omri, did more open evil before God than anyone yet. A new champion in evil. This is Max Licato. There's a reason parents don't name their kids Ahab or Jezebel. Ahab not only neglected the faith of his fathers, but he also embraced the false gods of his enemy. Yet this evil king did more. He married Jezebel. She was vile. She endorsed a religion that promoted temple prostitution and child sacrifice. She and her husband systematically killed the Lord's prophets. The Ten Commandments were treated as ten suggestions, and the temple of worship was a relic of history. God, however, will not sit idly while his covenants are trashed, and he will not stay silent while his will is mocked. But he will act.
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This is Moody Radio. Did you know that God is thinking about you right now? Check out this song. I've read the

What happens when you are accused of wrongdoing? Do you own up to your error, or do you blame someone else? This is Today in the Word from Moody Bible Institute, and I'm John Gager. In the opening chapters of Genesis, God established true, authentic, and meaningful communication. But in chapter 3, communication breaks down. As soon as Adam and Eve ate the forbidden fruit, the eyes of both of them were opened. They understood good from evil and felt for the first time their own sense of guilt. Their nakedness became a searing source of shame, so they hurriedly used the most available resource, fig leaves, to create a covering to camouflage their vulnerability. When the Lord God came walking through the garden, their embarrassment and insecurity drove them to another level of concealment. They tried to hide, even from Him, a pitiful and pointless endeavor. Today in the Word, we read in Genesis 3, verses 9 and 10, "But the Lord God called to the man, 'Where are

0: was now irreversibly damaged. God mercifully responded, though, not with condemnation, but with questions, gently paving the road to confession. Both Adam and Eve finally admitted to eating the fruit, but only after pointing the proverbial finger at another. They both deflected the blame to alleviate their shame. And you and I do the same today, don't we? If you'd like to share this devotional with a friend or enjoy it again for yourself, you'll find us online at todayintheword.org.
1: I once hosted a pretty controversial talk show. We had a feature patterned after the old AOL You Got Mail. Ours was You Got Hate Mail. We read the angry letters over the music, Can't We All Be Friends? That made the angry ones even more angry. Friends are made at the cross. Jesus said, greater love has no one than this, that a man lay down his life for his friends. And you're my friends. Friends of Jesus are friends of his friends. Talk shows and churches work best when we remember that. I'm Steve Brown. You think about that. Share what you just heard with a friend. Go to youthinkaboutthat.com.

0: That's the group Sidewalk Prophets, Father Let It Be. This is Moody Radio. I'm Bill Meyer. If you've been going through some difficult circumstances in your life, or perhaps someone you love is struggling in some way, we would love to pray for you here at Moody Radio. 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
1: People like to say, God is good all the time.
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1: When some people say, God is good all the time, it may be just a cliche, but many say it because of what God has done for them. They know from experience that God is good. That was true of the psalmist. He gained that insight after his own experience. When he saw how wicked people prospered, while the godly seemed never to get ahead, he almost abandoned God. Like many people, he attributed health and wealth to God's favor and poverty and sickness to God's disfavor. So he envied wicked people who seemed to have everything, while he, trying to live a godly life, had little. In Psalm 73, he said in frustration, "These fat cats have everything their hearts could ever wish for." That perception controlled him until he went into God's temple, the place where God revealed the truth to him. In God's presence, the scales fell off his eyes. He then realized that the wicked were in a fantasy, reality only in their minds. They were counting on stuff to make them secure. God helped him see that having God was far more valuable than the mirage of wealth. For with God, one has the maker of earthly wealth as well as the source of true riches that cannot lose value, immune to inflation or the stock market. God says to his children, I will never leave you nor forsake you.
2: If you'd like to learn more about God and his plan for your life, visit urbanministries.com.
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1: That's Chandler Moore. 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
3: You see, Elijah was avoiding the issue that caused him fear. God said to Elijah, go back. You need to go back before you go forward. You need to go back before you fulfill your call. You need to finish this before you can go into the new. You have to finish the old. You got to go to the place of pain. You got to confront your fear. You can't run out a side door anymore. You got to go to that place that you don't want to go, have that conversation that you don't want to have, go to the messy places that you've been avoiding. You need to go back before you can go forward. And some of you saying, Pastor, back is very messy. Back is painful. Back is stressful. There's a lot of tension if I go back. I'm not sure it can be solved. I'm not sure it can be dealt with. There may be some consequences. I don't want to stir up the hornet's nest. But listen, unless you go back, you can't go forward.
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0: This is FEBC Today with Ed Cannon, the president of the Far East Broadcasting Company. Ed, China is a vast country. Radio has a very vital role, though.
1: It's very important, particularly in light of the fact that churches are often very difficult to find and sometimes dangerous to attend. Mm-hmm. Let's hear what this man has to say.
2: Thanks and praise be to our God, and thanks to FEBC's Knowing You program for providing songs and messages. Your patience and love bolster our faith in the midst of business. We still listen to your voice daily. We are truly thankful without bounds, and there's no end to our praise. Your hard work has brought many people strength to live, faith, endurance, and greater knowledge of God. Thanks to you, we have been able to better understand God's will and build closer relationships with Him and walk in His paths.
0: A grateful listener from China.
1: And I'm grateful to hear from listeners like this in China. It encourages our staff so much to know that their broadcasts are making this kind of a difference in someone's life. Our broadcasters are very straight to the point. That's why I love the title of this program, Knowing You. That's exactly what we want to accomplish. We want people to get to know Christ. And through our broadcasts, when we get responses like this, here's a man that's very grateful because the difference that this broadcast daily has made in his life. We have truly become a Liang Yu good friend to that listener. And

0: fair.
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1: What I discovered years ago is that what makes one child feel loved does not necessarily make another child feel loved. 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If the tank is empty, the child will grow up with many internal struggles. And in the teenage years, will go looking for love, typically in all the wrong places. 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
2: This has been a Love Language Minute. 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

0: A little bit of fun from Forrest Frank on Moody Radio. Hi, it's Bill Meyer with a few thoughts from Christian author Lisa Turkhurst. She says, processing hard things through the filter of God's love helps me say, God loves me, so I can trust why he's allowing this to happen.
1: Hello, this is Paul Kennings. Stay tuned for a quick word that will touch your life.
2: Oh, folks, Satan only keeps a lot of noise. But Satan only devoured those who don't stay on the attack God's way. You know, I remember this story that I learned from a preacher, a well-known preacher. Said there was a kid in the zoo with his daddy, and the kid was walking by the lion cage, and that lion ran to the front of the cage and roared, "Roar!" That kid left his daddy and took off. He ran. When he got down about half a block, he looks back. His daddy's standing there looking at him. He goes, "Daddy, come on!" Daddy wouldn't come. He turned around, run back to his daddy, grabbing his daddy's hand. "Come on, daddy, come on! Let's go!" The lion, sure enough, saw fear, came roaring and roaring and scratched at the cage. And the kid forgot daddy again and took off. This time he's further down the road. He turns back. He comes back. Now he's mad at daddy. "Come on, daddy. Come on. Come on, daddy. You got to go. The lion. Don't you see the lion?" Daddy says, "No, I see the cage." Yeah, Satan got attacks. It's a lot of noise. A lot of schemes. But I see the cage. When my Jesus got up from the grave, the Bible tells me all power is in his hands.
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1: This is Carter Conlon. You know, there's a danger in believing what you feel more than what God has said. You can begin to trust your fears, your doubts, and your circumstances more than His Word. That is how unbelief takes root. You may say that you have faith, but if your confidence is in what you see and feel, you are actually placing faith in unbelief. God has not changed. The same God who created the universe, who calmed the storms, who raised the dead, gave sight to the blind, is still at work today. How can we say that He's not able today to move in our lives? Refuse today to give more authority to your thoughts than to the Word of God. Choose to believe. Choose it now. Believe what He has declared, even when your situation wants to tell you otherwise. God has a wonderful plan for your life. Talk to Him about it now, because it's now time for you and I to pray.
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3: On one occasion, Philip said to Jesus, "Show us the Father, and it is enough for us." Jesus replied, "Whoever has seen me has seen the Father." Now, I have a brother in England. He's like me in some ways, but very different in others. I couldn't say, "If you've seen me, you have seen my brother." But Jesus says, "Whoever has seen me has seen the Father." To know Jesus is to know the Father. To love Jesus is to love the Father. And to trust Jesus is to trust the Father. The Father has given all judgment to the Son, that all may honor the Son just as they honor the Father. And the Father is well pleased when you love and trust His dearly loved Son.
2: Are you open to discovering what the Bible says about God? Well, then come to openthebible.org.
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1: When I was a young girl, I made a decision that I blamed myself for the rest of my life. With a sick father and a mother crumbling under the weight of caring for all seven of her children, we were left to fend for ourselves. Mom turned to drinking and partying and started bringing me and my sisters along to entertain the sons of her friends. One day I just couldn't take it anymore, and I told my teacher, who helped me to arrange a plan for the next time it happened. And when it did, I ran to our neighbors who called the cops. The party was broken up, but so was our family. Mom was sent to jail, and my siblings and I scattered across different foster homes and institutions. I couldn't help but feel that it was all my fault. I moved to Chicago, where I began working for a man whose spirit was unlike any I'd ever encountered. I got to know him and learned he had family who worked at Pacific Garden Mission. One day, I found myself in that part of town after another job had fallen through. I decided to check it out. It was there that I met the woman who introduced me to Jesus and helped me to find true forgiveness and belonging for the first time in my life. He even gave me the courage to go home and forgive my mom. I'm Fern. If the Son therefore shall make you free, ye shall be free indeed.
0: If you would like to be free from the weight of sin by receiving Jesus Christ as Lord and Savior, or maybe you have questions about it, call 1-888-NEED-HIM right now. 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
2: 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This is Ken Ham, whose ministry has produced the Chronological Answers Bible Curriculum. The supposed age of the Earth

0: Megan Woods, Heaven Down Here on Moody Radio. Hi, it's Bill Meyer with a Christian artist update to share with you. Singer Leanna Crawford recently did an interview with Crosswalk magazine. She talked about her deeply personal new album called Thank God and the stories that inspired its songs. During the interview, she opened up about comparison, identity, unanswered prayer, forgiveness, and learning to rest in God's presence instead of striving for his approval. You can learn more by going to Crosswalk Magazine's website. Welcome to Bible Q&A with John MacArthur. This is Denny Nugent with today's question. It comes from 1 Corinthians 11:27, where the Apostle Paul issues a stern warning. He said, "Whoever eats the bread or drinks the cup of the Lord in an unworthy manner shall be guilty of the body and the blood of the Lord." Now, John, what's Paul getting at here? What does it mean to be guilty of the body and blood of the Lord?
1: Well, that's a very penetrating question. What does it mean to be guilty of the body and blood of the Lord? That is a frightening indictment. And any believer with any kind of consideration or meditation on that would say, wow, I don't want to be in that group who are guilty of the body and blood of the Lord. But the fact is, a believer who goes to the table of the Lord, takes the bread and the cup, and feigns allegiance to Christ, and gives honor and worship to him for his death, while at the same time harboring and holding sin in his life, is rendered before God as guilty. In other words, he's inflicting wounds on the very Lord that he is assuming he is honoring and worshiping. That's why Paul said, you better examine yourself in the very next verse. Because if you don't, you're going to eat and drink judgment to yourself. Whatever it means to be guilty of the body and blood of the Lord, the consequence of it are said to be judgment. And that's why we go to the Lord's table, to examine our hearts and to make sure we have nothing that wounds the body of Christ, nothing that is an injury to him. We examine our hearts and make sure we're pure before him.
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1: I make mistakes. 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
1: 2 Timothy says, if we are faithless, He remains faithful. Now this verse encourages my heart because it reminds me that even though I don't always get it right in my own life, God always gets it right. He is who He says He is. He is good. He is kind. He is perfect, and He is holy. My faith is not always as strong as I want it to be, but no matter how many mistakes I make, God remains faithful. My friend, you and I can count on Him. Even when we are not faithful to Him, He is always faithful to us.
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3: 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I want to focus on the significance of prayer right now. Prayer is one of the greatest privileges of having a personal relationship with Jesus Christ. The Bible is God speaking to us, but prayer is us speaking to God. The simple Acts acrostic provides a useful guideline: adoration, praising God for who He is; confession, admitting our sin and receiving His forgiveness; thanksgiving, thanking God for all that He does; and supplication, bringing our needs and requests to Him in simple faith. A-C-T-S. 1 Thessalonians 5:17 tells us to pray without ceasing. If we'll do that, we'll be more aware of our great need for the Lord at all times. For more practical tips on becoming an active witness, visit sharelife.today.
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0: years passed after King Ahasuerus banished Queen Vashti. He missed her, but of course he couldn't undo what he had done. In an effort to cheer him up, the king's servants suggested he find a new queen from the most beautiful virgins in the city of Shushan. This pleased the king, so the search began. A decree was sent out with the king's commandment that all beautiful young women be brought to the palace to compete for the title of queen. One of those women brought to compete was Esther, a Hebrew orphan being raised by her cousin Mordecai. Not only was Esther beautiful, but she was kind. She impressed Haggai, the custodian of the women, and he gave her extra beauty treatments and placed her in the best room in the palace, along with 7 maidservants. For a full year, the women went through a series of beauty treatments, preparing them for the introduction to the king. At the end of their year, they were given one night in which to impress the king. The young virgins had much at stake in the contest. The winner received fame and acclaim. Everyone else was sentenced to life in the king's harem, unable to leave the palace or have their own husbands or families. The competition must have been fierce. When it came Esther's turn to meet with the king, she followed Haggai's advice exactly. Out of all the beautiful contestants, the king liked Esther the best. He put the crown on her head and made her queen. Then the king hosted a great banquet, proclaimed a holiday, and freely distributed gifts to celebrate. I'm Sharon Wilharm, host of All God's Women and author of The Amazing Crab Alley Revival, a Southern historical story about Victorian church ladies. 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
2: You see, Elijah was avoiding the issue that caused him fear. God said to Elijah, go back. You need to go back before you go forward. You need to go back before you fulfill your call. You need to finish this before you can go into the new. You have to finish the old. You got to go to the place of pain. You got to confront your fear. You can't run out a side door anymore. You got to go to that place that you don't want to go. Have that conversation that you don't want to have. Go to the messy places that you've been avoiding. You need to go back before you can go forward. And some of you saying, Pastor, back is very messy. Back is painful. Back is stressful. There's a lot of tension if I go back. I'm not.

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Show me through the pain. There's reason still to pray so I can sing.

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3: 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David Goetsch explains how your identity in Christ can give you boldness to reach others with the good news.
2: When I talk to Christians who are discouraged because they're working in a secular setting, they're seeing lots of behaviors that don't comport with what they believe, and they might be feeling pressured or left out or even ridiculed. What I tell them is always remember this. You have two job descriptions. First, you have a job description for where you work, but you have a bigger and more important job description than that, and that job description reads like, this employee is a child of God, so make sure there's a family resemblance in everything you do.
3: David says to always remember that you represent Jesus Christ.
2: 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Because unless you're trying to fit in with the wrong people, it doesn't matter so much if you feel like a bit of an outcast. I think a Christian who's really living his faith down the line in a secular workplace probably should feel like a bit of an outcast. But you're not an outcast with God.
3: That's a great reminder. 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Learn more about Shining for Christ wherever you are at crew.org/life.
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3: Hi, I'm Todd Nettleton, and this is the Voice of the Martyrs Radio. In Nigeria, some communities are almost 100% Christian. These communities can be the target of violent attacks. On Palm Sunday, jihadists carried out a coordinated attack on a crowded marketplace in Jos. Residents were caught off guard when armed militants arrived on motorcycles and opened fire on the crowd. The terrorists killed more than 30 people. In the aftermath, tensions run high and communities hold strict curfews to keep residents safe. People fear another deadly attack. Despite intense opposition in northern Nigeria, Christians continue to advance the gospel. Pray for Christians in Nigeria to shine Christ's light even amid attacks.
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Are you striving in life for success, more money, a different relationship? 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

0: What if the most powerful sermon your community ever hears isn't preached in a church, but lived out in front of them? I'm Bonnie Sala with Reset. When flooding devastated a neighborhood on the outskirts of the city, one local church didn't wait for an organization to respond. They showed up the next morning with food and hands to help. Church members decided that faith required something more of them than just going to a Sunday service. Their neighbors noticed. It's easy to reduce faith to what happens inside a building, songs, sermons, or prayers. But a faith that only lives inside a building isn't the faith Jesus described. James, the brother of Jesus, said things plainly. He wrote, "What good is it, dear brothers and sisters, if you say you have faith, but don't show it by your actions? Suppose you see a brother or sister who has no food or clothing, and you say, 'Have a good day, stay warm, and eat well.' But then you don't give that person any food or clothing. What good does that do?" Faith, James insists, is visible and shows up practically. The people it shows up for are rarely far away. Think of the elderly neighbor managing alone, or the single mother caring more than anyone knows. Think about your chronically ill friend. People are not projects. Each person is beloved by God. The church that showed up after the flooding didn't save the neighborhood, but they showed the neighborhood what God looks like when he moves through ordinary, willing people. Scripture puts it like this: "Let's not merely say that we love each other. Let us show the truth by our actions." God doesn't need impressive people. He needs willing ones. Starting this week, that could be you. I'm Bonnie Sala. Ready to grow your faith? Discover practical tools and more at guidelines.org.
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0: marriage together, it is your marriage that holds your love together. Don't get the idea that your home is held together by love. Your home is held together by a commitment. It is your commitment that sustains your marriage and sustains your love, not vice versa.
1: Welcome to Love Worth Finding, featuring the profound messages and practical biblical teaching of Adrian Rogers. We live in a tragic and dangerous day of disposable and discardable marriages. The enemy strives to break up homes to create a vicious cycle of broken people. But marriage is the highest of all earthly relationships. The purpose of marriage is for a man and a woman to come together as one flesh, sharing in the closest bond and communion possible permanently. If you have your Bible, turn to Genesis chapter 2. We'll begin in verse 21 as Adrian Rogers shares instructions to maintain a super glue marriage.
0: Now, I am not here to make divorced people feel worse. If you've been divorced, thank God for the grace of God that cleanses. But I am here to lay out a warning to those who are not yet married and to help those who are married to have what I want to call today a super glue marriage. I want to show you today how to make up and not to break up. Because, dear friend, if you do break up, I can tell you with all of the emphasis, function, and emotion of my soul, there's going to be heartache. There's going to be difficulty. There are no whole eggs in a broken nest. Now, thank God, God has given us a book that tells us how to stay married and to be what God wants us to be. I'm reading here in Genesis chapter 2 and verse 21. And the Lord God caused a deep sleep to fall upon Adam, and he slept, and he took, that is, God took one of his ribs and closed up the flesh instead thereof. And the rib which the Lord God had taken from man made he a woman and brought her unto the man. And Adam said, this is now bone of my bones and flesh of my flesh. She shall be called woman, for she was taken out of man. Therefore shall a man leave his father and his mother, and shall cleave unto his wife, and they shall be one flesh. And they were both naked, the man and his wife, and were not ashamed. Now what happens is this, dear friend, that the enemy, the devil, comes in and breaks up homes. And what happens is that people who come from broken homes have broken lives. And people with broken lives tend to build broken homes, which tend to produce broken lives, which tend to produce broken homes. And there's a vicious cycle. Psychologists tell us that girls tend to marry men like their fathers. Now you can see why mothers cry at weddings. Now, somehow, we've got to get in and break that cycle. You can't do anything about your ancestors, but folks, you can do something about your descendants. Let me tell you a verse that's been a life verse for me. You might want to make it a life verse for you. I claim this verse. Psalm 112, verses 1 and 2. Praise ye the Lord. Blessed is the man that feareth the Lord, that delighteth greatly in his commandments. I want to be that man. Blessed is the man that feareth the Lord, that delighteth greatly in his commandments. His seed, his children, his grandchildren shall be mighty upon earth. The generation of the upright shall be blessed. Not a wonderful promise. While we cannot deal, dear friend, with our ancestors, we can deal with our dependents. Now look, if you will, in verse 24 of the scripture. Therefore shall a man leave his father and his mother, underscore the word leave, and shall cleave unto his wife, underscore the word cleave, and they shall be or become one flesh, underscore the word be or become. Three action words, three verbs, leave, cleave, and become. And there God gives us, in a nutshell, what marriage is all about. You see, when God says,

0: that a man shall leave his father and mother, that speaks of the priority of marriage. Marriage is the highest of all earthly human relationships. When God says that a man shall cleave to his wife, that speaks of the permanence of marriage. Actually, the word here, cleave, means to weld or to glue. That's the reason I'm talking to you about a super glue marriage. All right, that's the permanence of marriage. And then they shall become one flesh. That's the purpose of marriage. That a man and a woman come together and become in that closest bond and communion, one flesh. Now, I want us to look at simply the cleaving, the welding, the bonding. How do we stay together? Because, my dear friend, it is not easy. There must be such a total commitment to marriage if you want your marriage to last. Now, thank God for love. It takes love to build a home. If you don't have love, don't get married. But you listen to your pastor this morning. It is not primarily your love that holds your marriage together. It is your marriage that holds your love together. It is your commitment that sustains your marriage and sustains your love, not vice versa. Now, you see, the Bible says that a husband is to love his wife as Christ loved the church. I want to ask you a question. Is Jesus Christ committed to the church? Or when I fail, does Jesus say, well, so long, Adrian. I want a divorce from you, Adrian. I no longer want to be your Lord, your Savior. I'm finished with you. No. My Lord stays with me, and he has said, I will never leave you nor forsake you. Praise God for that. Do you want me to tell you what a perfect husband is? A perfect husband is a man who does not demand a perfect wife. You want me to tell you what a perfect wife is? Vice versa. One who does not demand a perfect husband. There needs to be, listen, total commitment, a lifetime commitment. For this reason shall a man leave his father and his mother and cleave unto his wife, be glued to her, welded together to her. Not only must there be a lasting commitment, but number two, there must be loving communication. Now, most marriages get in difficulty because the husband and the wife don't learn how to communicate. Again, let's go back to the analogy of Christ and the church. Does Jesus Christ communicate with the church? Yes, he does. He's given us his word. He speaks to us. He has sent his spirit into our hearts. He whispers to our being that we belong to him. We have the most intimate relationship with the Lord Jesus Christ, who said, I don't call you servants anymore, I call you friends. The servant knoweth not what his master doeth. That is, Jesus said, I have given my spirit to you to share my heart, to share my life with you. Most husbands and most wives fail in their marriage because they've not learned to communicate. Look, if you will, at the last verse here of our text. And they were both naked, the man and his wife, and were not ashamed. Now, truly, that deals with the physical part of marriage. There was no shame there in the physical sense. But you have to see, dear friend, that what he's saying there is, there was no mental barrier there. There was absolute oneness. They were absolutely one flesh, uninhibited. There needs to be that intimacy. There needs to be that communication. Now watch. Number one, there needs to be a lifetime commitment. Number two, there needs to be a loving communication. Number three, there needs to be a loyal confrontation. A loyal confrontation. If you think that being in a home is just smiling and making out like everything is fine, there are no problems, you're wrong. Does our Lord have problems with his church, his bride? Certainly he does. Does he confront his church? Indeed he does. As many as I love, he says, I rebuke and chasten. But notice he confronts us in love. As many as I love, I rebuke and chasten. There are going to be some conflicts in your marriage. I try to analyze in my marriage counseling and from study I have done, where are the major conflicts in marriage? Let me just give you some conflicts that are going to need a loyal confrontation. Number one, selfishness. Did you know that most of the marriage problems that I deal with, at their root is nothing but selfishness? Selfishness is one of the major problems. It comes across in so many ways. I'll tell you another area is financial, money problems. Oh, you say, that's right, not enough money will ruin a marriage. No, I'm not talking about not enough money. I'm talking about the mishandling of money. Poverty doesn't break up a home. Many times it brings you together. The problem in marriages is not so much a lack of money as it is a mismanagement of money, for the Bible says that godliness with contentment is great gain. Contentment, that's what people need. Godliness with contentment. I believe that charge accounts are the devil's plan to ruin marriages. And most people need a little plastic surgery. Take those cards and just cut them up. And learn that you can do without anything except one another. All right, let me tell you another problem, of course, is sexual. All of the things, the bitter fruit of the sexual revolution, we're reaping it. And indeed, that's one of the causes for divorce. Sex is a gift of God. It is a form of communication. The Bible says when husband and wife would have sexual relations, that thus and such a person knew his wife. The sexual union of a husband and wife is a form of communication. He knew her. It's a way of saying, I love you, that cannot be put into words. And when all of that is fine, it seems like it's not such a big deal. But when it's out of whack, when it's skewed somehow, it takes on immense proportions. How we need to learn what the Bible says about this matter. And we'll talk more about that in our series. Another problem, believe it or not, and it's a real problem, is just the problem of nagging. Just nagging. Fault finding over trivial things. You didn't put the top back on the toothpaste. You squeezed it in the middle. Or you hung your stockings again on the shower rail. Or you never pick up your clothes. Did you know the word nag and the word gnaw are related? You ever had anybody gnaw on you? It ain't funny. Here's what the Bible says. You can tell old Solomon knew what he's talking about. Proverbs 21, verse 19. It is better to dwell in the wilderness than with a contentious and an angry woman. Proverbs 27, verse 15. A continual dropping in a very rainy day and a contentious woman are alike. Drip, drip, drip. But it's not only the women who nag. Men nag. You need to confess it, not as a weakness, but as a sin, and break the habit. In-laws, they're another part of the problem. And 9 out of 10 complaints about in-laws are women complaining about the mother-in-law. Why is this? Often it is the case of two women in love with the same man. The mother can't give her boy up, and so she begins to find fault with the daughter-in-law, and vice versa. In-laws need to be wise. Let me just give you some rules for being good in-laws. They're just so simple. If you want to be a good in-law, you just simply say, hands off, prayers on, mouths closed, and hearts open. God will help you to be good in-laws. And then, of course, there's substance abuse, drugs, alcohol, or other forms of vice like gambling, all of these things. Now, folks, you will face one or more of these things in your marriage. And they're going to call for a loving confrontation, a loyal confrontation. Our Lord says, as many as I love, I rebuke and chasten. So let me give you some rules for having a good fight, okay? Let me tell you how to confront. And all of these things I can back up with Scripture. I mean, you're going to have to confront your mate. You are. I want to give you 5 principles here. Very quickly, I just want to name them all. And if you'll do this, you'll learn how to make up and not break up. And you'll learn, really, to have that super glue marriage. And you'll not be able to do these unless you have the first two already, which is that lifetime commitment and that loving communion or communication. Then you can have that loyal confrontation. First of all, isolate the problem. pinpoint the problem. Know what it is that you're truly arguing about. Because many times we're hurting in one place and we're grunting in another. For example, your wife, she may be scolding you and fussing at you, but maybe she's tired. Maybe she's sick. Maybe she's afraid. Maybe you hurt her feelings over here, something else that you said or didn't say, and you have no idea that you did it. And so what you're really arguing about is not the point at all. Or maybe you come home and you find yourself in an argument with your wife, and you're not really mad at her. You're mad at what happened to you on the freeway coming home, or what your boss said to you. Zig Ziglar, who is a great communicator, tells a story about a Mr. Sparks who was going to the health club one day, and he was a business executive, and he was stopped for speeding. Made him so angry, when he got back to the office, he chewed out the sales manager because the sales were down. He wasn't mad at the sales manager. He was mad at the highway patrolman. Got all over the sales manager. The sales manager took it, couldn't say anything back, but he talked to his secretary. He said, where are those 5 letters I gave you? How come they're not in yet? Get those letters out. Secretary began to burn, do a slow burn. She went over to the switchboard operator and said, oh, you sit there every day and just answer the telephone. You don't do anything else. Why don't you help me? Why don't you do something to help me get these letters out? Chewed out the switchboard operator. Switchboard operator went home that day, and her 12-year-old son was sitting there watching television, had a little nick in his blue jeans. She said, look, you've torn your pants. You go upstairs, no more television for you and no more dinner for you. About that time, the cat crossed this little boy's path. That was a mistake for that cat to come past right then. And he kicks the cat. Now, Zig asked this question. Wouldn't it have been a lot simpler if Mr. Sparks, the business executive, had gone over to the switchboard operator's house and kicked the cat himself? And not disturbed so many people in the way. So many times, we're hurting in one place and grunting in another. Happy is the couple that can say, what is the problem? What is the problem? Pinpoint the problem. Pinpoint the problem. Number 2, dear friend, learn to attack the problem and not one another. Oh, if we could only do this. Most arguments are ego against ego, right? Trying to prove we're right rather than attacking the problem. I've said it before, I'll say it again. There are no problems too big to solve, just people too small to solve them. If we would learn that the mate may have done something wrong, and that is the problem, but the mate is not the problem, it's what the mate did. You say, I can't slice it that thin. Oh, yes, you can. Listen, if you have a child, for example, and you need to confront your child, your child comes in with bad grades or stayed out too late, don't say to that child, you're no good, you're a bad child, you have no respect, that you have no integrity. Don't talk to that child that way. You've attacked him. Don't do that. Attack the problem. His son, grades are important. And here's why. Here's what you did that's wrong, and here's how we're going to fix it. But you see, dear friend, so many times it's ego against ego, and our rotten pride wants to be right. I'll tell you a third thing that we need to do if we're going to have a successful argument. We need to deal with one problem at a time and deal with problems as they come up. Now, the Bible says, don't let the sun go down upon your wrath. Many of us collect trading stamps. You know, you go to the store and they give you these stamps, you put them in a little book, and then one day you go down and redeem them for some lawn furniture. Wait a few months. What you do, you just put them in the book. Now, that's the way a lot of marriages do. Your husband hurts you, put it in the book. Says something else, late for dinner, you put it in the book. Forgot your anniversary, put it in the book. You don't deal with those things as they come up. And then one of these days, there's an explosion. She comes in to cash all her stamps. I mean, all at one time, or he comes in. And you wonder why, where did all of this happen? How did all of this happen? You have failed to do what the Bible says to do, and that is to deal with these things as they come up, when they're small, when they can be dealt with. One trading stamp is not so big. It can be dealt with. Don't let the sun go down upon your wrath. Stick to the subject. Know what it is. Don't attack one another. Attack the problem. Deal with these things as they come up. Next of all, learn to negotiate. Don't get in a win-lose situation. Rather than having a war where both husband and wife lose, have a negotiation where both husband and wife win. Let both save face. Give in. Adjust. Compromise. Be gentle. Jesus does that. Jesus said, I have many things to tell you, not able to bear them. He knows what we're able to do. Learn not just to force your point all the way down to the bitter end. And then last of all, know how important this is. Pray, pray, pray, pray, and pray some more. It's amazing how prayer will help you through these things. And friend, if you do these things, and they're so simple, but so real, your marriage can be a marriage that will stay together as you have that commitment, that communion, that confrontation, all sheltered over with His great love. Would you pray for your home right now? Say, Lord, help our home to be all that You'd have it to be. Father, give us better homes. Make good homes better. Heal broken homes and broken hearts. In Jesus' holy name, amen.
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4: This employee is a child of God, so make sure there's a family resemblance in everything you do.
5: Hi, I'm Mark Gothier for Crew and Making Your Life Count. David Goetsch explains how your identity in Christ can give you boldness to reach others with the good news.
4: When I talk to Christians who are discouraged because they're working in a secular setting, they're seeing lots of behaviors that don't comport with what they believe, and they might be feeling pressured or left out or even ridiculed. What I tell them is always remember this. You have two job descriptions. First, you have a job description for where you work, but you have a bigger and more important job description than that, and that job description reads like, this employee is a child of God. So make sure there's a family resemblance in everything you do.
5: David says to always remember that you represent Jesus Christ.
4: And so when we come to understand that our job in the workplace is first to work for Christ and second to work for our employers, first to please Christ and not to please our coworkers, it becomes less difficult to work in a setting where people believe different from you and behave different from you. Because unless you're trying to fit in with the wrong people, it doesn't matter so much if you feel like a bit of an outcast. I think a Christian who's really living his faith down the line in a secular workplace probably should feel like a bit of an outcast. But you're not an outcast with God.
5: That's a great reminder. You can live your life in such a way that your faith is visible for all to see, at work, at home, and in your community. 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
9: Well, if you want to know the difference between the two kinds of wisdom, the wisdom of God and the wisdom of the world, you don't have to read very far into the Bible. You don't have to get past the book of Job, really. And in the New Testament, Corinthians has a great section on this. Many passages that teach you the difference between the wisdom of the world and the wisdom of God. I've chosen the best that I know how to be a student of God's wisdom and a follower of that wisdom in my life. Surely don't do it all perfectly, but I'm so thankful that I have a message from heaven to guide my life. And it's available to any who will seek after that. Today, we're going to talk more about how this concept of wisdom takes place in the book of Proverbs. One of the key subjects in the book of Proverbs is wisdom, written by the wisest man who ever lived. Before we get into the message, just let me say to you that we need wisdom today as we deal with the subject of Israel. I don't know why Israel matters so much to God, why it should matter to you, but the Bible tells us it's true. This is God's nation. This is the apple of God's eye. Jerusalem is the center of God's city. And we need to understand how important it is that we maintain the right attitude and right relationship toward Israel. So we put together this gift book. It's not a huge book, but it's a book that answers this question. And the title of the book is God's Heart for Israel. 100+ pages to help you work your way through the answer to many of the questions that are being asked today. This book is yours for the asking when you send your gift to us during the month of August. Make your gift the best you can. Help us do this job of maintaining the Word of God around the world, and we'll respond to your gift with this resource to help you stay focused in your life. Here's part two of Power Up with Powerful Proverbs. These are great truths. Stay tuned.
10: I want to point out that there are some wonderful promises that precede the Proverbs. What will God do for you if you take seriously this book? Let me tell you something that I did. Some years ago, I was at a men's retreat. The guy who was speaking got up and he said, "Let me give you an assignment that will change your life." He said, "There are 31 chapters in the book of Proverbs, and there's one chapter for every day of the month, given a day or so, depending on which month it is in the year. Some are 30, some are 31. But he challenged all of us to read a chapter from the book of Proverbs every day for a month, for a whole year. Every day, whatever day you happen to see on the calendar, turn to that chapter in the book of Proverbs and read it. And then when you get to the next month, start over and read it again and do it 12 times in a row. And he said, "See what happens." Well, I did it. Years ago, I did it a couple of times. I don't currently do it, but I remember the incredible impact that had on my life is every day I would read through a chapter and hear the wisdom of Solomon, and inevitably it would apply to something that was on my schedule for that day or some situation that I was going to face. What a blessing is wrapped up in these wonderful truths from the Old Testament, from the wisdom of Solomon. And there are many promises in the Word of God for those who will take seriously this study. Notice Proverbs chapter 2, verses 10 and 11. "When wisdom enters your heart and knowledge is pleasant to your soul, discretion will preserve you, understanding will keep you." The Bible says that when you take the wisdom of these Proverbs and apply them, you will be kept and you will have discretion. Notice Proverbs 3:13. "Happy is the man who finds wisdom and the man who gains understanding." Here's another promise for those who will study the wisdom of these verses. Notice Proverbs 3:15-18. "She is more precious than rubies, and all the things you may desire cannot compare with her." This is the truth of the book of Proverbs. "Length of days is in her right hand, in her left hand riches and honor. Her ways are ways of pleasantness, and all of her paths are peace. She is a tree of life to those who take hold of her, and happy are all those who retain her." And then notice Proverbs 8:11. "For wisdom is better than rubies, and all things that may be desired are not to be compared to her." And Proverbs 16:16, "How much better to get wisdom than gold, and to get understanding to be chosen rather than silver." And Proverbs 24:14, "So shall the knowledge of wisdom be unto thy soul. If you have found it, there is a prospect, and your hope will not be cut off." And I could list many more. There's probably another dozen promises in this book for those who will take seriously the wisdom contained in the Proverbs. We're going to take seriously what God is teaching us through the writings of the wisest man who ever lived, under the inspiration of the Holy Spirit, communicating to us God's truth in an everyday practical way so that we can figure out what to do. Anybody else ever wonder what to do? Now, that is the promise that goes with this book. Let me add a third thought, the purpose that pervades the Proverbs. Over and over again, Proverbs says, get wisdom. No matter what else you acquire, if you have to turn down gold and silver and rubies, get wisdom. Because wisdom will help you in a way that none of these other commodities will. But the question then is, what is wisdom? If we get it, how will we know we have it? Wisdom has been defined in many ways, and I have a whole sheet full of definitions of wisdom from some of the greatest people who've ever lived and great thinkers, people like Coleridge, who said that wisdom is common sense in an uncommon degree. Or Charles Haddon Spurgeon, who said the right use of knowledge. Or someone has added, wisdom is knowledge using its head. If I had to choose my favorite secular definition, it would go like this. Wisdom is doing the right thing without precedent. Wisdom is knowing what to do without having experienced the situation before, but having an intuition within your heart because of what you know from God and His Word, that you know what to do. All of the above definitions and descriptions of wisdom help us to focus this way. We need the wisdom that God Himself can give. He, not Solomon, is the fountainhead of wisdom. And all of the wisdom that Solomon had came to him from God because he asked God to give it to him, remember? Now, what does wisdom look like in practical everyday language? How does it work? I remember some years ago reading a book by C.I. Packer called Knowing God. It's a classic book, and if you ever see it in the bookstore, you should buy it because it will help you with many, many walks that you have in your Christian life. But in this book, he talks for just a few moments about wisdom and what it means to have the wisdom of God. He said there are two basic ideas of wisdom that people have. He said one of them is like the picture you would see if you were, and this is an older book, so you can see he's in an older metaphor, the kind of picture you would see if you were to sit in the control room of a major railway in a city. Perhaps in some of the subways in the major cities of our country today. And there on the map, you would see lights that represent all of the various subway trains that are moving throughout the city. And he said, as you sit there, you can see everything that's going on in the city, all the subways moving from one direction to the other, and you have a total picture of everything that's happening in that system. He said, unfortunately, there are a lot of people who feel like that if they get God's wisdom, they're going to get that. They'll be able to sit in the control room of the universe and understand why everything works and how it works and where it's going and when it's going to get there and when it's going to be late and all of that. How many of you know that if you have wisdom from God, you don't have that? Because if there's ever one thing I've been saying more and more in recent days, it's I don't understand why this is happening. I don't understand how this fits. I don't know why this is going on. I don't see how these two things happen. I really believe that I'm coming to grips with the fact that life is more of a mystery than most of us really want to admit. And if wisdom is being able to sit in the control room and understand everything that God is doing, then I can't tell you how to get that because I don't think that's available to man. But Packer said the other kind of wisdom is you're driving one of the cars, you're driving one of the trains, and you're trying to figure out what to do, and you're negotiating your way through the city, and you're asking Almighty God to give you direction so you know whether to take a right turn or a left turn. And so He gives you the wisdom for your own life. Now, how many of you know God does that? Doesn't He do that? God gives you the wisdom to determine what to do. That's why He says, if any man lack wisdom, let him ask of God, and He will give it to him. God will give you the wisdom to know what to do with your children. God will give you wisdom for your marriage. God will give you wisdom for your finances. He will give you the wisdom you need to make the right decisions about your life. But if you think wisdom is going to help you have the answers to all of the great philosophical problems of the world, that's not what God is talking about. These are the hidden secrets of Almighty God. But thank Him every day that He dispenses the wisdom you need to get through the next 24 hours. The wisdom you need to deal with the issue, and that wisdom comes from this book. That is the principle, the overall principle that you will find in the book of Proverbs. And then let me note with you, fourthly, the principle that permeates the Proverbs. There is one bedrock principle down underneath all of the others. We're going to talk about all these different subjects, but there's one that's underneath all of them, and it kind of introduces the book of Proverbs. And this is how you get wisdom. What is the key ingredient that you have to have in your own life in order to plug into the circuit and get the wisdom of God? And I want you to take your Bibles, and you probably don't read from this book very often, but find the book of Job. And I'm going to let Job ask this question for us. And I want you to follow along in your Bibles as we look at the 28th chapter of the book of Job. This is Job's discourse on wisdom. And I'm going to read it, and I want you to follow along in your Bibles as I do, beginning at the 12th verse. And here's the question Job is going to ask, class. He's going to ask, where do you get wisdom? And what is the secret to being able to get the wisdom of God? So in the 28th chapter, beginning at the 12th verse, here's the question. But where can wisdom be found? And where is the place of understanding? Man does not know its value, nor is it found in the land of the living. The deep says, it's not in me. And the sea says, it's not with me. It cannot be purchased for gold, nor can silver be weighed for its price. Cannot be valued in the gold of Ophir, in precious onyx or sapphire. Neither gold nor crystal can equal it, nor can it be exchanged for jewelry or fine gold. No mention shall be made of coral or quartz. For the price of wisdom is above rubies, the topaz of Ethiopia cannot equal it, nor can it be valued in pure gold. From where then does wisdom come? And where is the place of understanding? It is hidden from the eyes of all the living and concealed from the birds of the air. Destruction and death say, we have heard a report about it with our ears. God understands its way, and he knows its place. For he looks to the ends of the earth and sees under the whole heavens to establish a weight for the wind and apportion the waters by measure. When he made a law for the rain and a path for the thunderbolt, then he saw wisdom and declared it and prepared it indeed. He searched it out, and to man he said, behold, the fear of the Lord, that is wisdom. And to depart from evil is understanding. Where does wisdom start? How do you begin to accumulate it? It begins with the fear of the Lord. And if you read the book of Proverbs, you can't get into the first chapter very far without discovering that this is made very clear. Go back in your Bibles to the first chapter of the book of Proverbs and notice what it says in the 7th verse. Proverbs chapter 1, verse 7. The fear of the Lord is the beginning of knowledge, but fools despise wisdom and instruction. The word fear of the Lord, that little phrase, is found 14 times in the book of Proverbs. So let me ask this question. What does it mean to have the fear of the Lord? Does that mean to be scared? Does that mean that you walk around kind of with your head bowed because you're afraid God's going to zap you? No. The fear of the Lord is not fear in the sense that you are totally afraid, although we don't want to get rid of that concept completely, because remember, whenever anybody met the Lord in the Bible, what happened? They didn't stand up with their hands up in the air, I promise you. They fell on their face before God and were as dead. So if Almighty God were to be here today in some physical presence, I promise you, we would be afraid. Amen? And the fact is, there's a sense in which we need to go back and underscore this a little bit, because it seems like we've lost the fear of God in our culture. That's why we are so familiar with God in terms that I think denigrate him and bring disrepute to his name. We ought to fear God in the truest sense, that God is the awesome power in the universe. He is the final authority in everything. There is no one to whom you can appeal after you've appealed to Almighty God. We should fear him in that sense. But I like the idea of the man who said that he feared God so much that he feared no man at all. To fear is to reverence, to have a sense of awe, to understand that he is the final answer, that he is the source, that he is the one beyond whom there is no appeal. So when God speaks, it is the final word. And we fear and reverence God when we take his word and we don't argue about it, and we don't equivocate over it, and we don't debate it. It's thus saith the Lord, God said it, I believe it, and that settles it. Now, if you don't study the book of Proverbs that way, understanding the nuance of the Proverbs and the wisdom literature of the Old Testament, then what'll happen is, this will just be a reading course. You will read these little words and you'll go home and say, well, that was a nice little thought about Proverbs of the Old Testament. No, the key to getting wisdom is to come at long last and understand that you don't have it to start with. Isn't that one of the hardest things we have to do? To come to the place where we understand that we don't have wisdom. And to recognize that we don't have what we need to get wisdom, that God is the only one who can give it to us. I think that's one of the reasons why over and over in the Bible we have a little phrase, like the one in Proverbs 3 in verse 7 that goes like this. Be not wise in your own eyes. Watch this. Be not wise in your own eyes. Fear the Lord and depart from evil. Proverbs 26:12 says, do you see a man who is wise in his own eyes? There's more hope for a fool than for him. Or Isaiah 5:21 says this, woe to those that are wise in their own eyes and prudent in their own sight. Or Romans 12:16 that says, be of the same mind toward one another. Do not set your mind on high things, but associate with the humble, and do not be wise in your own opinion. Now, how many of you know you can't be asking God for his wisdom and be all full of your own wisdom? Amen? You've got to come to the place where you're saying, Lord, I don't know what to do, but that's okay because I know you know what to do. And I'm dependent upon you, and I'm coming to this book with a hunger and a thirst in my heart to hear your voice. I'm not going to compare it with other opinions. I'm going to take your voice as the voice. We always are trying to hide our lack of wisdom, like the man who bought a yacht. And his wife was nervous because he had no experience in sailing. But he knew he could handle it. And so for weeks, he practiced in the harbor before taking it out to sea. Finally, he talked his nervous wife into going on the yacht with him. And gingerly, she stepped on board. Out into the harbor they headed as he tried to put her at ease. He said, honey, look, I practiced enough in this harbor to know where every rock and every reef and every sandbar is. And at that very moment, a huge hidden rock beneath the surface made a large crunching sound from stem to stern on the boat. And with a sheepish grin, he said, and one of them is going by right now. Isn't it hard for us to say, I don't know? This is not a plea for ignorance. This is a plea for dependence. This is a plea to come to the Word of God and say, Lord God, I do not know what to do, but that's all right, because I'm dependent on you, and all I have to do is come and say, Lord, fill the emptiness of my wisdom with your wisdom and give me insight into life, and God will do that. He has promised to do it. The prophet Jeremiah had it all together in one of my favorite texts from the Old Testament scripture when he wrote in Jeremiah 9:23-24, thus says the Lord, let not the wise man glory in his wisdom, let not the mighty man glory in his might, nor let the rich man glory in his riches, but let him who glories glory in this, that he understands and knows me, that I am the Lord, exercising loving kindness, judgment, and righteousness in the earth, for in these I delight, says the Lord. If we're going to boast, we're going to boast in the knowledge that we have of Almighty God. You've probably heard someone say in a seminar somewhere something that goes like this, he that knows not and knows not that he knows not is a fool. Shun him. He that knows not and knows that he knows not is simple. Teach him. He that knows and knows not that he knows is asleep. Wake him up. But he that knows and knows that he knows is a wise man. Follow him. You know, that's a beautiful little paradigm. It's just not true. The last part of it says that he who knows and knows that he knows is a wise man. I don't believe that's true at all. I think a wise man is a man who knows what he doesn't know. And because of what he doesn't know, appeals to his Almighty God to fill him with the wisdom that he needs. Because if we're full of our own wisdom, we will never seek the wisdom of God. We're going to seek the wisdom of God for some issues that face every one of us at one time or another. We're going to talk about some powerful principles from the book of Proverbs. We're going to look at the Proverbs for the powerful. What kind of people should we be looking for to fill the offices of our land? Does God have anything to say about the way people should rule and govern and how the powerful should function? I believe he does. And so we're going to look at that. And then we're going to talk about Proverbs about purity. One of the great problems we have in our culture today is immorality and moral free fall. But the Word of God in the book of Proverbs gives us some clear counsel on purity and how to maintain purity in our lives. We're going to talk about Proverbs for partners, married couples. Does the Bible have anything to say in the book of Proverbs that will help us relate to one another better? And Proverbs for parents, how do we deal with children as God brings them into our lives? And many others as we move through this book. So let me challenge you to do what someone challenged me to do several years ago. Let me challenge you to begin reading the book of Proverbs, the chapter coinciding with the day of the month, and do it during this series. Just read it. It won't take you very long. They're not very long chapters. Don't try to find a way to outline most of the chapters because they're often sort of disjointed sayings. But the book of Proverbs will change your life if you will let it work every day in the way you live and the way you function. But you know what? There's something better than Proverbs and something better than Solomon. And that is, there is the one in whom is all the wisdom of God embodied. And the book of Colossians says that person is Jesus Christ. My friends, you have a winning combination if you have the written word and you have the living word. The written word spells out for you what to do, but the living word lives within you, empowering you to do it. And if you do not know the living word, if you've never received Jesus Christ, who is God's message to us, his message of love and forgiveness and acceptance, if you do not know Jesus Christ in that way, let me encourage you to accept into your life the living word, the wisdom of God incarnate, and let him be the source of your strength to live out your life every day in keeping with this book. There is no happy existence apart from it. And every place where we find hurt and anxiety and pressure and difficulty, we will also find from God a word to help us and strengthen us in the living word and in the written word. And my challenge to you is to spend time in the written word and spend time with the living word, and God will give you wisdom for your life.
9: You know, one of the things that is most frightening is for evil people to be in powerful places. We see that happening today, even in our own country, and some of the changes that have taken place in the leadership of our cities and states. And it's frightening because they're powerful, but powerful to do wrong. And the Bible doesn't give anyone any opportunity to do that. That's not what power is all about. Power is about doing the right thing in the right way. And in the book of Proverbs, there's much said about what a powerful person looks like. When you get power, you better have some integrity. And we're going to talk about that as we get through this book, as we have today. Hey, we need some wisdom about the nation of Israel, and we have been hearing so many negative things about Israel. I want to give you something very positive. A book called God's Heart for Israel, 100-plus pages of truth from the Scripture about the importance of Israel. 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
11: If you think people in the Bible had it all together, think again. Noah got drunk. Moses lost his temper. David made some really bad choices. And Peter, he denied even knowing Jesus. Not once, but three times. The Bible isn't a highlight reel of perfect people. It's a story of real, broken people and a perfect God who never gave up on them. God didn't choose them because they had it all figured out. He met them in their mess, showed mercy, and turned their lives around. And he's still doing that today. Maybe you've blown it. Maybe you think you've gone too far. But your failures aren't bigger than God's grace. The same God who forgave and restored them is the same God who loves and forgives you. The Bible isn't about perfect people. It's about a perfect God who never stops reaching out. And that's good news for all of us. 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
14: I'm Steve O'Dell with Mission Network News. Tensions flare in the Holy Land as Hamas signs on to a draft peace agreement for Gaza and settlers clash in the West Bank. Sitting in close proximity to both locations, staff and students at Bethlehem Bible College see a gospel opportunity in the Israeli-Palestinian conflict. President Jack Serra says,
15: especially after the war with Iran, Bethlehem Bible College did not stop helping people. Our humanitarian work continued 500% of what we used to do before, because of the need is so huge.
14: Bethlehem Bible College equips Palestinian Christians to be the hands and feet of Jesus, speaking peace in a region full of hostility. You can help fuel those efforts through Bethlehem Bible College's charitable arm. We'll connect you online.
15: We didn't stop working since day one of the war. We've been helping with food through our partner there, the churches.
14: And believers in northwestern Ghana are sharing Christ with the Birafor. 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WMP's Helen Williams says,
16: our contact there said, you know, if I could just have something in their language, I will help you. 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
14: Will you help WMP print and send scripture booklets to church planters in Ghana? 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I'm Steve O'Dell.
17: 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I love the music. 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I love that the Lord Jesus Christ is first and foremost.
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19: Wow, is that a robot?
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0: That's what parents will do. Oh, you shouldn't feel that way. You know, you should feel good about yourself. Yeah. You shouldn't be upset. Mm. You immediately told me you don't understand.
20: That's Sue Acuna talking about middle schoolers and their need to feel understood. She's with us today on Focus on the Family with Jim Daly, along with her friend and co-author Cynthia Tobias, and they'll give you an inside look at the perspective of your middle school children. Thanks for joining us. I'm John Fuller.
1: If you've ever wondered whether you're doing this whole middle school parenting correctly, you probably throw that out the window, right? Correct. Middle school is a challenge for the student, the child, and the parent. I mean, it's just an odd time where everything's changing. Bodies are changing, perspectives, independence is growing in that little one.

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7: 6:30 on the Light Radio Network. It's the Susan and Levy Show, and a good Tuesday morning to you. And it's not just any Tuesday. Yes, it is Testing Tuesday. We will have things to test out today, but it is a special Tuesday. We're here today on the Susan and Levy Show. We will be giving away two-day
8: tickets to Soul Fest.
7: Two-day
8: tickets to Soul Fest today. Today at some point during this 2.5 hour show.
7: So you're telling me that it's really a Tuesday.
8: It's a Tuesday. Sure is.
7: So you're going to have to stick around because in about a little less than an hour and a half, we will be giving those tickets away. Okay, you know what? I'll just let you know. It's going to be at the end of the 7 o'clock hour. So you're going to want to stay tuned here and be the second caller. Let's go with the two.
8: Let's call it right away. Yeah.
7: The second caller.
8: Second sounds great.
7: 802-878-8885, but that's not now. Not now.
8: That's for you to have the number later.
7: Yeah, that's right. Are you ready for 2.5 hours of worship and encouragement and a whole lot of fun? Let's start it out with the name above all names, Jesus. Elevation Worship on the Light.

0: Oh, hallelujah. That's Elevation Rhythm. Washed by the water. That water, that spring of living water that comes through a saving faith in Jesus. Have you experienced it? Oh, my goodness. It is something to experience. It's 641. It's the Susan and Levy Show. How about this one for a morning headline? Socialism equals bait and switch, or in the words of Susan, it's highway robbery. You know, we were talking actually about something else, and Susan coined or said that.
1: I didn't coin it.
0: No, you didn't coin it.
1: I don't even know where it comes from or in what it's in reference to.
0: But. No, but right? Like, we could look at things in life and say, wow, that is highway robbery. If a place charges $60 for parking.
1: $80.
0: $80 in cases. Okay, let's be honest with our light radio listeners. We have got two Soulfest tickets. No, we're not saying that that's highway robbery or bait and switch. We've got two Soulfest tickets that we're going to be giving away on the show. But I do think that, asterisk, we should let you know that parking for Soulfest will be?
1: Yeah, it looks like, according to the website, it is $80, which I guess is the, like, going rate for events.
0: That is mind-boggling to me because I did not know that. Like, had been going, I always in my mind have pre-programmed, and I don't know where this came from, if it's just childhood,
1: yeah,
0: $20 parking.
1: Yeah, I agree. A 15 was even steep. Mm. We, for Hillfest, it was almost 70. So.
0: Yeah.
1: Like with fees and whatnot.
0: For the state fair out in D.C., that great American state fair that Trump and the administration put on, and we got to go witness, $12 parking. $12. In D.C.
1: Okay. In D.C., that it feels like that makes sense, and that's not terrible.
0: And so whether that is highway robbery or not, I mean, that is up to, well, I am sure there is a reason for that. Just so you know, you can win two Soulfest tickets in roughly about an hour. We're going to be giving those away. But just know you've got $80 parking on that. But let's go to the headline now. The headline is basically... these grocery stores that, the governor or the mayor of New York City has said, hey, we're going to have these wonderful grocery stores. Come to find out it's not working out. Come to find out that they're going to say, oh, well, you know, what we're going to do is actually have IDs. wait, hold on. IDs? Thought some people were against that, but interesting.
1: Right.
0: So now you have to have an ID to go to these government-run grocery stores. And long story short, people are saying, this is bait and switch. This is highway robbery. This is actually not what you promised. And I think it's interesting because we are promised so many things out there in the world. We live in a world where you ever seen those ads and you're like, this looks too good to be true.
1: Yeah.
0: And then it is. And you're like, what? No, I can't believe it. Really? Can we not believe it? I think, hold a record here in the Light Radio Network for seeing, and I went in this tongue-in-cheek knowing, yeah, this is going to be robbery, but, you know, it's a story. It's a story for radio. I saw this amazing ad saying, this leather, real leather bomber jacket.
1: Oh.
0: Right? And these are like $500, genuine. A leather bomber jacket for $24.99.
1: Sign me up.
0: I'm like, okay, this seems really weird. Click on it, and it's like, our family business out in New York. It's closing, and we just have to get rid of these. Okay, I'm not believing this, but it's too good to be true not to just say, click buy, let's try it out. I have to have this story. Susan, you remember this. I got this jacket and I was like, hold on, this is a triple X jacket because, yes, this guy has a big frame. And so instead of it being a triple XL jacket, it was more like a, I don't even know if I would say XL. And it came up to my tummy right here.
1: It was like a triple XL in junior.
0: Right. And not only that, it was a real jacket. It was just made out of, do you guys ever got those inflatable pools?
1: Yeah.
0: Yeah, no. Like
1: that PVC, that smell.
0: It smelled so bad, like mm-hmm. pool. But it was like worse than the chemical that you can think of, right? It was just so strong and fragrant. And I'm like, this is not leather. This is this plasticky.
1: It's not even like pleather.
0: $24.99. You know, and they had the sob story in there. And I thought, you know, this is what was typical. And we did end up getting our money back, just so you know. I just thought, you know, but this is the epitome. This is what we have out there. And what's wonderful about the truth of God's word, because yes, I'm bringing Jesus in this because, well, it's the Light Radio Network, one, but two, it is the only thing, the Bible is the only real solid rock thing that promises something it delivers.
1: No ID needed.

0: 6:49 on the Light and the Susan and Levy Show. Clarification on Soul Fest. We just got a good update. It's actually not 80 unless you were to go all 3 days. It is 30 a day, which actually
1: for parking you're talking about.
0: Yep. Sorry, yes, for parking. If you weren't listening, what, like 10 minutes ago? Yeah, for parking. That's a little easier to stomach, to be honest. And it's just a heads up. Honestly, that's kind of how parking goes. Apparently, it's kind of out of their control.
1: Yeah.
0: It's what the town is.
1: I was just
0: going to
1: say.
0: They're charging them a lot.
1: More information on that is there is a reason for the $30 parking, $80 if you're doing all 3 days.
0: All 3 days. But we are giving away 2 day passes here on the Susan and Levy Show. And we've already told you it's going to be at the 7 o'clock hour, at the end of the 7 o'clock hour. It'll be those 2 day passes and it's going to be a call in giveaway. So stay tuned.
1: Love, not hate. That's the bottom line that's coming out of Twin Falls, Idaho. We had talked about it yesterday, and now we're bringing it up again to encourage us all in every part of life. You know, I am challenged myself. I love Jesus, and I want to reflect Jesus. But I am hard-pressed to think if I were one of the family members and my son or daughter was tragically, devastatingly taken away from me by violence, it would be hard not to want to seek vengeance.
0: Yes.
1: And this beautiful message came out from the In-N-Out president, because this did take place. This mass shooting took place at In-N-Out. And she herself encouraged not only for us to keep in prayer these families, but she goes, I love you all, and I ask you to turn to God, not in anger, but seeking comfort and strength for those who are hurting. We will stand together, and we will do everything we can to learn from this situation. Love, and God bless you. And, you know, I love this display of love for God and love for one another, because it was the opposite, that a guy randomly, or whatever his motive was, decided, you know, Susan, like when we have Jesus, it cuts through some of the crazy, I guess we could say, mm-hmm. crazy in life. And you think of the mindset someone has to have to say, I am justified to take a gun and randomly go, because I don't think he was like, oh, I know this guy, I know this guy, I know this guy, they've hurt me. It was just random.
0: Yeah. I think most of the time it is.
1: And to think of, you know, how much that person had to have been hurting. And, you know, what's I think the biggest tragedy out of it all is the fact that that guy is lost forever, that he is now in hell forever. And that to me makes my soul weep, because I think, wow. Yeah. He does this act of violence and thinks he's justified for whatever hurting reason, and now lost forever. Oh, is it good to know Jesus? And I hope you do this morning know Jesus. And may we who know Jesus love, not hate. Here's Faith and Family Films' August events lineup. 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

Welcome to Breakpoint, a daily look at an ever-changing culture through the lens of unchanging truth. For the Colson Center, I'm John Stonestreet. 50 years ago, Chuck Colson founded an organization that God has used to change the lives of millions of men, women, and children across the globe. The story of Prison Fellowship Ministries had an unlikely beginning. Charles W. Chuck Colson, known at the time as President Nixon's hatchet man, was a new Christian when he was serving prison time for a Watergate-related offense. His faith was tested behind bars, but he was sustained by the unwavering support of his wife, Patty, and many new Christian friends from the outside. He focused his energy on ministering to his fellow inmates. Near the end of his time in prison, a large fellow prisoner named Archie confronted him. "Hey, Colson," he snarled, "you'll be out of here soon, so what are you going to do for us?" Chuck said, "I will help in some way. I'll never forget you guys or this stinking place." "Bull," Archie yelled back. "I've seen big shots like you come and go. They all say the same thing while they're on the inside. Then they get out and forget us fast. There ain't nobody that cares about us. Nobody." And that's what did it. Or better said, that's how God did it. Chuck Colson launched what became the largest prison ministry in the world. Well, because someone told him he wouldn't. On August the 9th, 1976, Chuck filed papers to incorporate Prison Fellowship as a nonprofit ministry. He not only kept his promise to remember those who were in prison, he mobilized thousands of Christian volunteers and churches to do the same thing. For 50 years now, men and women behind bars and their families have heard the good news of Jesus Christ through Bible studies, seminars, and mentoring. Leaders have been trained. Children have been remembered. Justice has increased. Churches have been founded. And lies have been made new in Jesus Christ. For example, aiming to break the cycle of crime and incarceration, Prison Fellowship has mobilized thousands of churches and volunteers through the ministry of Angel Tree, which delivers Christmas gifts to the children of prisoners in the name of their incarcerated parents. Today, 1 in 28 U.S. children have a parent behind bars, with the majority of those parents being fathers. The Angel Tree program provides gifts to children whose parents are in prison from their incarcerated parents. It's a way for families to stay connected while also hearing the hope of the gospel. Angel Tree also provides opportunities for these children to go to camp in the summer. Chuck also led Prison Fellowship to advocate for biblically-based justice reform, to train wardens and prison staff, to help those who leave prison make a crime-free return to their communities. And his work continues to bear fruit. Just a few weeks ago, Joshua Smith, Deputy Director of the Federal Bureau of Prisons, praised the longstanding and new work of Prison Fellowship, saying, quote, "I've seen firsthand the impact that ministries like Prison Fellowship have on the inmate population. It's exciting to envision the impact that this expanded partnership with Prison Fellowship will have on the incarcerated and their families." Prison Fellowship is a tremendous example of something that Chuck often said, of the church being the church. That ministry has been transformative for thousands through justice reform initiatives, in-prison outreaches and programs, family ministries, warden training, and church partnerships. In his 36 years of public ministry, Chuck advised presidents, received honorary degrees, and won the nation's highest civilian award. But he often said that the greatest joy in his life were the living monuments of God's grace, the prisoners who were transformed by the love of Jesus Christ. I want to invite you to join Prison Fellowship's next 50 years of ministry. Participate in Angel Tree, pray, donate, or go join them in visiting those in prison. To learn more, go to prisonfellowship.org. That's prisonfellowship.org. For the Colson Center, I'm John Stonestreet with Breakpoint.

0: Oh, he is worthy of it all. It's 7:05. It's the Susan and Levy Show on the Light Radio Network. Susan, we are less than an hour away from giving away
1: Soulfest tickets. Soulfest is in Greenfield, Massachusetts at the Franklin County Fairgrounds. And it is this week. And we're giving away some tickets. We have two-day tickets to give away today.
0: Tuesday tickets.
1: And there are some great, I mean, we've got Chris Tomlin, Ren Collective, Ben Fuller. I could keep going, but you can go to thesoulfest.com, I believe, and see what that's all about. And stay tuned. Yeah, it's toward the end of this hour.
0: Yeah, that we will be giving away those tickets, and all you need to do is call 802-878-8885. But don't do it now. You'd have to be the second caller once you hear that, the contest explosion. That is a fact. Now, let's talk about this. The UK is cracking down on one of the most dangerous weapons of mass destruction found silently, deviously wreaking havoc. And Susan, what dastardly fiend is

0: responsible for this? Christians. And what weapon are Christians wielding? Prayer. I'm sorry, I couldn't help myself. This is a real thing. Could you imagine being barred, not being able to stand across the street or in the radius? I think it's like a 500-foot radius from an abortion center, not saying a word, with literally just standing with your head bowed, saying nothing, not giving the evil eyes to people. You're literally just standing there. And now the thought police have said that is unacceptable and you can be jailed for that.
1: Sorry.
0: This is one of those things that the Religious Liberty Commission here in the United States is calling out and saying, this needs to be something we talk to the UK about, because this is this persecution of Christians is unacceptable. Imagine we live in a world where you could not pray for something that you feel, the killing of babies, our opinion and what science has proven come together and we say that's murder. And so our thought process is, let's pray for them. That is being banned. And yet they allow in the streets all sorts of calls for death on people who don't agree with your ideology or religion.
1: Yeah, I feel like a couple things in my thought process that comes out of this is they're afraid of something. They're thinking something. And that's actually like a good thing for them to be questioning. For them to be thinking, oh, this makes a difference when people are bowing their head and praying for someone.
0: I tell you, like, if there is something where somebody says, give me an example, real world example of the Bible being true, is what we're not seeing reality here. Prayer. Why in the world, if this is fairy tale, imagination, fables, well, then it wouldn't bother you.
1: Why are you making a big deal out of it then?
0: Because prayer has power to tear down strongholds. Mm-hmm. And there is a realm, that dark principality realm. There is this spiritual warfare happening. And what I love about this story, in this striving for righteousness and for godliness and to save life, we're seeing this pushback from the dark demonic, powers there. I mean, it's that is the spiritual warfare that we're looking at right now. And I love the point that you're making, Susan, because this really is, prayer works. Prayer matters. And the enemy doesn't like it. And he causes influence on people who say, hey, get that prayer out of here, because it works.
1: Yep.
0: It has truth to it. And, on that note of truth and prayer working, another pro-life advocate who was prosecuted by Biden's DOJ has now reached a financial settlement and won after being persecuted for simply standing there in front. This was back a couple years ago. He had lost time too. He didn't get to see the birth of one of his children because of all of this. And now he has been exonerated and come up with I'm looking for the number right now. Anyways, it's in the millions, but he's reached $1 million+ settlement with the DOJ. That DOJ being a little bit different now. But he's reached a settlement, and that's a good thing. These kind of victories in court, I believe, are such a good thing, because now we're seeing truth and righteousness being upheld, and Lord willing, seeing more prayer save life.

0: What a beautiful name, Hillsong Worship, singing it here on The Light, 7:15. It's the Susan and Levy Show. You know what time it is.
1: I'm sorry, so sorry.
0: Eagles, Nolan Smith is sorry. He's so, so sorry for driving 136 miles per hour in a 70 mile per hour zone. I mean, it's reckless, and he is sorry. In fact, he's so apologetic that he's on tour saying,
2: sorry. So many sports, so little time.

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1: I'm sorry for the things I've done.
2: That's one of the ones that I own up and I apologize for. We make mistakes and it can't happen again, and that's unacceptable. I did apologize to Howie. I did apologize. Mr. Lori, can't let my teammates down like that. You know, they say iron sharpens iron. That's in the Bible.
3: Eagles Nolan Smith saying, you know what? Iron sharpens iron here. I was wrong. I'm sorry. And I'm ready to move on. Great job, Nolan Smith, actually going around telling media as well as the owners, the coaches and his players. You know what? That was reckless of me. And he said something else that I heard in this interview. And he said that his players hold him to a higher accountability, not only on the field, but off of it as well. Fantastic.
4: Yeah, yeah.
3: Really cool. I mean, I don't know exactly. I am not an Eagles fan. I do know somebody who is.
4: I know somebody who is as well, but I have no idea.
3: But I'll tell you what.
4: On this player.
3: Just hearing him talk about their team, it's like, the Eagles are awesome. They're a stand-up team.
4: Yes,
3: great true. Job, Nolan Smith and the Eagles for yeah. this. And, you know, this is personal to me in the way of, well, twofold. I recognize I drove dumb recklessly as a teenager, as a high schooler. I would push the limits, triple digits, and not 136, but let's not split hairs. It's reckless. It's dumb.
4: Well, I think legally, reckless driving is over 100.
3: Yeah.
4: I think that's how, like, if you get pulled over, that's how you get reckless driving.
3: Definitely. I had heard, and correct me if I'm wrong, maybe even some of the peace officers out there could tell us, I believe it's 20 miles per hour over the speed limit, from what my understanding is.
4: That's what reckless driving is?
3: I believe that's correct.
4: Maybe you're right. For some reason, I thought it was over 100, but that would make sense, because if you were in, although if you're in a 25, is it reckless to be going 45?
3: Yeah.
4: I don't know.
3: Maybe it doesn't seem right. Yeah. You know, I could be wrong. But
4: this is where others can help us. Trinity yeah. Construction text line 802-878-8885.
3: So, Susan, I have said many a time that, you know, I was dumb as a high schooler.
4: Yeah.
3: I reckless driving. You're all, well, at least, see, the worst would have been if you would have been like, high school. but let me ask you, did you ever in your lifetime, in the past, far, far, far, far past.
4: Okay.
3: Did you ever do 100 plus?
4: No.
3: You have never once in your life.
4: I feel like if my car started shaking, which I had to look it up, and it said that 120 is about what the average car, 120 to average 130, depends on the size of your car. But that's what an average car can do, like a family vehicle, like a typical.
3: That's definitely updated, because I'll tell you what, if you have got one of those oldies but goodies, I had like a 1989, 1990 Jeep Cherokee.
4: Yeah.
3: That thing shook at 90 miles per hour.
4: Once it would start shaking, I would have to be like, I can't even.
3: Yeah,
4: like, I can't get past this shaking. I'm trying to think. I think the fastest I've ever driven, though, is out west, because of how, like, they start at 80.
3: It's true. It is so true.
4: I don't like it.
3: And you know what? I mean, little PSA here, you know, don't do it. Don't do it. Don't do it.
4: Don't do it.
3: You know,
4: triple.
3: Because it is something that not only for yourself and your safety, but at those speeds, our brains and our reaction time, it's not fast enough if something or someone pulls out in front of us, does something that they don't expect, and
4: there you go.
3: Then we've now injured or most likely killed someone else. I've got my sons that I'm teaching one of my sons driving yeah. right now, and then one of my other sons is in the middle of getting his license. And mm-hmm. so, you know, these are conversations in
4: it's
3: our
4: all
3: household.
4: Fresh.
3: Yeah.
4: Same. Do you know, every time my 17-year-old leaves the house driving, I'm always like, don't drive fast. And it's tongue-in-cheek, because he actually doesn't really, as far as I know, doesn't really drive
3: yeah.
4: Above the speed limit. But I'm also like, it's funny at this point, but I also feel like I just need to say it because as still a newish driver, he's had his license a little over a year, but it's like, still need to say, don't drive fast.
3: So wait a minute. You don't know of his nickname, Blazing Post?
4: What? Just Isaac, let's talk.
3: But good job, Nolan Smith. Cardinals surprised maybe the Yankees 13-7.
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0: Maybe we'll be like Roma. It's a sunny day in Northeast. Yeah, you know what? It's actually really the next couple days are these like perfect Northeastern summers. It's not humid, but it's sunny. The temperatures are around 80. That's today. Around 80 tomorrow. It just perfect. Like Roma.
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0: As for me and my house, we will serve the Lord. And sometimes, honestly, that can be challenging. It's 7:37. It's the Susan and Levy Show. We are minutes away from giving away two Soulfest tickets.
1: Yeah, two-day Soulfest tickets.
0: Yes.
1: So all you have to do is tune in. Minutes away is in 10 or so?
0: Yeah, I think so. About 10 minutes, we'll be giving away those tickets. You'll need to be caller 2.
1: After the contest explosion.
0: After the contest explosion, not now.
1: Yes.
0: 802-878-8885 will be that number to call. Now, let's talk about being honest as in the realm of, as for me and my house, we will serve the Lord. This is something that I think we can agree on, Susan, is the heartbeat of our house.
1: Yeah. Yeah, definitely. And you know what? I think when we were just prepping this, to be honest, we both were like, how do we say this without like being discouraging, but we want to be honest and transparent.
0: Yeah.
1: And the truth is, like, as a believer in serving the Lord, like, we are told we're going to have trials. I always I'll also be even more honest. When I see families that look perfect, I tend to shy away. When it looks like they're kind of like, it's all gravy, you know?
0: It's all saying, gravy.
1: It's all good. I'm like, but is it? Because it's not on my end. It's tough.
0: Yeah, yeah.
1: It is tough sometimes. And so that makes me feel that genuine transparency is not there.
0: Yeah, you know, and that's honest, right? Like, it is the same for us. You kind of take a snapshot. And this is one of those reasons, just on a personal level, everyone, all of my social media friends, this is why I don't post a lot about our family, because the worst thing I think I could ever do is mischaracterize the reality.
1: Yes.
0: Like, oh, look at them. They're always having fun. They're always, and we have our moments. I've got a great family I am so thankful to the Lord for. But we have our challenging moments. We have our moments of like, oh, we are in prayer. We have of prayer.
1: Do you ever see, like, especially on social media, maybe you've posted them yourself, like, of you're trying to take family photos and it's like, oh, here are the photos leading up to this perfect family photo that may or may not be photoshopped.
0: Yeah. Like where some of the boys in my case are like, I'm looking and I'm like, you know, you could smile, right? You've got a smile, a great smile, actually.
1: Yeah. Do you like life? Do you like being a part of this? I've bribed with lollipops before. I'm gonna say that.
0: and you know, the truth of it is all of our boys love the Lord. But it doesn't mean that they don't have flesh to contend with,
1: yes,
0: or their humanity, just as me, just as us all. And they're in those different stages of their process of sanctification, or just in layman's term, their life. They're in the process of learning and figuring things out. And so, you know, like, the encouragement to you this morning is, if you're feeling down and out, you're looking at, boy, you're looking at social media and you're saying, oh, my goodness, my neighbor's family just looks like the picture perfect, and look at my disaster.
1: Step one, turn it off. Step two, pray and know that you are wonderful. As a child of God, you're wonderful. And just pray and lean on the Lord and step out in that joy.
0: Yeah.
1: That we have when we know Jesus, if you know Jesus.
0: I always love what you've said about it, Susan, as to the thief of joy is comparison. And isn't that true? Because God didn't make you to be X, Y, Z family. He made you to be you and in charge of your family. And may it be that you could say, as for me and my house, we will serve the Lord no matter what struggle or challenge.
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4: Massachusetts lawmakers just took a disturbing step toward making abortion legal until the moment of birth. The state house passed Bill H5595 by a vote of 119-33. The legislation would remove existing restrictions on abortion after 24 weeks, allowing them at any stage of pregnancy if a physician approves. That means even healthy, viable babies could potentially be intentionally killed just before birth. The abortion industry is far more radical than most Americans understand. This isn't a fringe outlier position. It's the desire of more than 100 elected officials who went on record supporting abortion until birth. We must stand up and speak out for the unborn.
3: Join our Life Defenders team today. 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
5: 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And what's going to happen is you're going to want to call 802-878-8885 when you hear that contest explosion. Once you hear it, be the second caller to win your two tickets. And then what we're going to ask you is, hey, what days do you want to go? What 2 days do you want to go? Because these are two-day passes to Soulfest.
1: Yeah, so start thinking already. 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
1: Matthew West with Good on the Susan and Levy Show. Winner, winner, chicken dinner to 2 days at Soul Fest. Jay Milne from Barrie, congratulations.
2: Yeah, Jay.
1: You will be going.
2: All right. So Jay was on the quick draw because, boy, did our phone lines light up. But Jay did get that two-day pass. But don't worry if you're like, I missed it. No, tomorrow we are once again giving away. And that's it, though. Tomorrow is your last chance.
1: That's it, because then Soul Fest is the next day.
2: So, once again, here on the Susan and Levy Show, we've got those two-day passes for you to win. In just moments, we're doing, of course, here on the Susan and Levy Show, Testing Tuesday. So, you'll want to stick around at the top of the hour. Have you ever found a radioactive item? And you maybe picked up that meteor rock or whatever it was, and you're like, this is great. And then you thought, I wonder how much uranium I might be ingesting right now, or, you know, radiation. Oh, that's coming up at the top of the hour where we irradiate ourselves on the Susan and Levy Show.
3: From the Christian News Radio Network, I'm Jim Miller. Massive wildfires in Spokane, Washington, forcing thousands to evacuate. Officials say more than 700 structures destroyed. Many of them homes, but the full extent of damage not yet known. Washington's Governor Bob Ferguson said this is likely the worst natural disaster in Spokane's history. And Governor Ferguson says FEMA sending resources to help residents of Spokane ahead of official approval from the president. The FEMA approval expected, so the resources moving now. Governor Ferguson declaring an emergency in six counties and on three tribal reservations. President Trump says he expects talks with Iran to bring about an agreement on the Strait of Hormuz and said it's currently under U.S. control following the reimposition of naval blockade against Iran-linked ships.
4: That U.S. blockade remains in place in the Strait of Hormuz. U.S. Central Command is saying today that as of August 3rd, U.S. forces have redirected 44 commercial vessels, disabled two, and boarded two. President Trump also reiterating today that, quote, nothing gets through to Iran unless there is a deal or total surrender.
3: Iran officials said it's not dealing with the U.S., but is talking with the officials from Oman about reopening the strait. More news coming up after this word from our sponsor.
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3: Microsoft is out with a security warning about hotel Wi-Fi. The company says Russian hackers using phony sign-in pages to break into accounts. It says the operation nicknamed Captive Crunch, and it involves a widespread compromise of Wi-Fi networks at hospitality-related organizations. Experts advise using your phone as a hotspot as a safer option. Democrats in Michigan go to the polls today to vote in a Senate primary that's become a proxy fight over the party's direction. News Nation's Alex Caparello has more.
7: It really is a massive race. All eyes across America are focusing in on it. Number one, it has a huge Senate seat up for grabs. Number two, we're looking at the state of the Democratic Party and how it's sort of fractured between two different ideals. And then number three, it gives us sort of a litmus test on sort of how voters feel, particularly when it comes to battleground states. Think about how important Michigan was, just like Wisconsin and Pennsylvania, when it came to the last general election.
3: It's one of seven states holding primaries this week. Spider-Man Brand New Day has surpassed Avengers Endgame for the biggest domestic opening weekend of all time. From Christian News Radio Network, I'm Jim Miller. To hear this and other reports on demand, visit ChristianNewsRadio.org.
8: Hello, this is Pastor Don of Christ Redeemer Church. Welcome to the Kingdom Perspective. What is the truly wise way to engage in our present cultural conflicts? Well, as a society, we are increasingly tempted to divide along us versus them lines and demonize those that disagree with us. But the Bible suggests that such ungracious posturing can easily drive us to be pawns of the devil. Satan is the master of bitterness and division. He loves to hate and he hates to love. The devil's quite content to convince you of your rightness, your truth, so long as as it doesn't lead you to love those that you think are wrong or you feel have wronged you. Now, this isn't to suggest that there is no such thing as truth. Of course, there is. The Bible clearly says there is. But it also tells us that there's no genuine knowledge of truth without humility and love. Paul warns the division-prone Corinthian church, quote, knowledge puffs up, but love builds up. If anyone thinks he knows anything, he has not yet known as he ought to know. Now, when Jesus, the embodiment of all truth and wisdom, entered this world, he was gentle and humble of heart. Genuine wisdom conquered us by serving us and dying for our sins. Indeed, the foolishness of God is wiser than the wisdom of man. Christ-like spirituality is marked not by how right you are, but by whether you can serve and die for those that you think are wrong. Jesus died for his enemies. He suffered for those who hated him. If you call yourself a Christian, you must expect no less from yourself. After all, Jesus died even for you. As we walk in the footsteps of Jesus, we can be assured not only that God is pleased, but also that truth will indeed win. And this is something to think about from the kingdom perspective.
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0: style.
1: Whoa! We did it, Susan! We did it! I'm floating!
2: Of course we did it, silly Levy. It's Testing Tuesday.
3: With a Geiger counter in my hand,
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6: No, welcome to the Susan and Levy Show, and are you ready to catch uranium fever with us?
7: No. No, you know, not ready.
6: This that I am holding in my hand has been described by one reviewer as radioactive concoction. It does look like that, actually.
7: Well, the back of it says not for the faint-hearted.
6: And then caution, excessive consumption within a brief time frame may cause temporary mouth and or stomach irritation. What is this? This is called Mr. Sims Black Death Ultra Sour Sim Sours. Game in a bag. That's right. You're going to play a radioactive game with us here on the Susan and Levy Show as we test out the opening. Look at the Geiger counter is going. Yeah. This thing is filled with different types of sour. And they've got the, what is that scale called for the sour?
7: Is it not Sims?
6: The strong acidic coating scale.
7: Oh, okay.
6: And what we've got here is the sour scale from 100 to 6,000. 6,000 being the worst.
7: Okay.
6: Are you ready for
7: these
6: this?
7: These are also candies from the UK, right?
6: So we blame the UK for it.
7: Right.
6: That sounds great. That sounds good. Get those red codes. Okay. So what we're going to do is we're going to be mixing up this bag filled with this radioactive candy, and I'm going to mix it just like this.
7: Okay.
6: And then Susan and I are going to play this game where we grab one of these candies, put it in our mouth, and say, what scale do we think? Did we get, you know, just that? It's kind of sour. Or one where we are instantly feeling the like, radiation coming out of us.
7: So we're not looking at the scale that they've already assigned to each of these colors.
6: I mean,
7: we're going to have our own. Like a 1 to 10, this makes more sense to me. Like, is this a 1 to 10?
6: Well, let's see. 1, 2, 3, 4, 5, 6, 7. 7 different types of, you know, sour.
7: But on a scale of 1 to 10 as to how sour?
6: Yeah, let's do that. Okay.

0: Or feels like it makes more sense than the thousands like they
1: or
0: do.
1: Wait, or do we just do one out of seven? So like, okay, I think this was a one. I think this was a, because then we can
0: like
1: fit this.
0: Rate them.
1: Because then we can fit that scale. So.
0: Okay.
1: You know, it there is that old adage, ladies first.
0: I know you're going to do that. I knew you were.
1: All right, let's go. Susan's in the bag. How is your hand?
0: Real
1: is it like
0: chivalrous of you.
1: Is it melting yet, or are you good?
0: Yeah. No, okay. But okay, I got the blue one.
1: Okay.
0: Which, what's this one called? Bubonic berry.
1: Bubonic berry.
0: So I'm just like pop pole.
1: You're just putting it in your mouth and give us your honest reaction,
0: two,
1: one through seven.
0: One.
1: Go. What do you think? What would you scale that? Uh-oh, the eyes just rolled back.
0: It was really sour.
1: Is it really?
0: Yeah. Oh. Uh-huh.
1: No way. Susan's spitting it out. Susan, we are in deep trouble. That is only number two on the scale of seven. I'm not kidding you.
0: How can anybody leave that in their...
1: in their mouth? Oh, she can't. She can't. You're scaring me right now. That was number two only. Oh, boy. Here it goes. Okay.
0: I'm mixing up. I do pretty well with sour. I'm like Warhead generation. Like, you are, too.
1: Yeah.
0: Remember when those came out?
1: That was worse than a Warhead?
0: 1,000 times.
1: Oh, my goodness.
0: And this is not a good taste. Ooh.
1: Really? Oh, no.
0: Be prepared to spit it out.
1: Oh, no. I'm not even going to look. I don't remember purple. If this is black, number seven, Susan... so help me.
0: Well, it could be, you could either have a fiery death or a black death.
1: Huh. I wonder which one's better. Here it goes. Wow. Oh.
0: Yeah, you have to move it around because if you put it just on your tongue, it's going to burn it. Yeah.
1: Oh.
0: Yeah.
1: This is, oh my. Can't even talk.
0: You need a second.
1: That hits your throat.
0: It's bad.
1: And you can't talk.
0: Yeah.
1: Wow. I have never had anything that sour. Oh, my goodness.
0: I haven't either.
1: Okay.
0: How many of these are we doing?
1: Like, Susan, I would have said that's number seven. But what do you think that was? Okay. Fiery death,
0: it
1: black death.
0: Been either of them. They look very similar. They're both, there's like a dark purple and a black, and it looks very.
1: A dark purple on here doesn't exist, though. So what is that?
0: If I'm looking at the colors, the one on the top looks like maybe the one you had, which is fiery.
1: Okay. So I think in the fairness of it all,
0: yeah, let's take a different one. I'll take a different one.
1: Yeah.
0: I don't want blue again.
1: You know what, Susan? That was the black. I got the big one.
0: You did?
1: I got the big one, and that was amazing. I couldn't even talk.
0: Mm-mm.
1: Okay. So you're going to, Susan's looking at the colors now to get, so you've got purple now, the true bona fide purple.
0: I think so. Yeah, because it's not, is there an actual red in there?
1: You know, I'm wondering if that's our entry level. So they've got purple being the entry level, black being your extreme.
0: So I got second to enter. So I had the second one and now I'm having the first.
1: The first. Yeah. So tell me if you think they're right. Like, this is less.
0: I don't know if my tongue has recovered. Okay.
1: Wasn't that crazy? It's still in my throat.
0: 3, 2, 1. Mm-hmm. Already. But it's not hitting as hard. Uh-oh.
1: Oh. Oh. You winced.
0: Yeah.
1: There was the wince. You need to see, you guys. The eyes right now are watering.
0: And like twitching.
1: Yeah.
0: It's like uncontrollable.
1: Okay. Oh. You know what? So you did the first two on the scale, and you're saying extreme. I'm going to do the last two. Because I just did the most extreme. I'm doing the second to last to see, is there really a difference at this point?
0: Oh.
1: This is 5,000 on the scale.
0: Immediately.
1: Whoa! That was worse!
0: Your face immediately. You were like so offended right away.
1: Okay. This is burning It's burning my tongue. Wow. Okay. I think we're done. Are we done?
0: Are we done? I don't know how many. Let me see.
1: I think we're done, Susan. This is extreme, and my mouth is on fire right now.
0: We only have, what, three left?
1: Yeah, and at this point, you went to the bottom. I went to the top there, and we experienced Mr. Sims radioactive sours.
0: Let's call it.
1: What do you say to people? Do you recommend this product?
0: Nope.
1: Highly filled with uranium.

0: Yeah, rinse your mouth. I still taste it.
1: We just did the testing. We just did testing Tuesday on the Susan and Levy show. And if you weren't here, you can go to Apple or Spotify to listen to today's testing Tuesday. And let me tell you, we have never had something this sour before.
0: So sour. And I actually like sour stuff too. But this, because I feel like we're like sour generation.
1: Absolutely.
0: Growing up in the 90s, like when it was like everything needs to be sour. Can you chime in on Trinity Construction text line, though? If you, something you've had that's sour that maybe we can do on a testing Tuesday, 802-878-8885 that you would recommend, let us know.
1: Yeah, my tongue is killing me and my teeth feel like they've all been acid attacked. Like you could feel it.
0: Because I was moving it around my mouth. Because you don't want to stick it in one place so it burns.
1: Yeah.
0: My lower lip, like the inside, it feels like tingly.
1: Yeah, right. It was definitely something else. But now it's time for that sports update.
2: I'm sorry. So sorry.
1: Oh, Eagles Nolan Smith is sorry. He's so sorry. Driving 136 miles per hour in a 70 mile per hour zone, being arrested for this reckless driving, he is very sorry for it. In fact, he's so apologetic that he's on tour saying,
3: sorry. So many sports, so little time.

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1: I'm sorry for the things I've done.
2: That's one of the ones that I own up and I apologize for. We make mistakes and it can't happen again, and that's unacceptable. I did apologize to Howie. I did apologize. Mr. Lori, can't let my teammates down like that. You know, they say iron sharpens iron. That's in the Bible.
1: There's nothing more I can do.
3: Yeah, there's nothing more that he can do. And you know what? Coming from that biblical perspective that Nolan Smith himself said, you know what? Iron sharpens iron. I was wrong, because my team holds me to account both on the field and off the field. So I have gone through this tour of apologizing, and I'm ready to go turn the next page.
4: Yeah, just a reminder that conduct off the field matters as well.
3: A great job, Nolan Smith, and stand up team Eagles for taking that accountability.
4: So it has been asked which kind of vehicle was Nolan Smith driving. He was driving a Lambo.
3: A Lamborghini
4: supercar.
3: a car that we will never see in our lifetime.
4: Nope.
3: Or never ride in, at least. Those are, like, pretty insane. From my understanding of what I've heard, I think they go up to 175 miles per hour.
4: Just why?
3: So you're like, I go to the Autobahn or I go on my private property, my private racetrack.
4: Maybe?
3: To go on.
4: like a runway, an airport runway?
3: Right. Yeah. Which you're there from end to end in like, what, 2.5 seconds?
4: Right.
3: Amazing. And, you know, it does beg the question, have you ever hit triple digits in your vehicle? What did you think about it? I must admit, I had a Jeep Cherokee. Now, I did this some 30 years ago as a high schooler. And I remember thinking at the time, huh, I could die. Now, you could die doing 10 miles per hour behind a vehicle.
4: That
3: but,
4: is true, but you know, I feel like statistics go up as
3: yeah,
4: you
3: I
4: go
3: Yeah, I think so,
4: faster.
3: The probability. And, you know, I had this Jeep Cherokee that literally did this.
4: I love that you were going that fast in a Jeep Cherokee.
3: Oh, wow. These are the springs. Like, yes. I was just banging it on the table here in the light studio. But that's how it sounded and that's how it felt. Was like, yes, I am about to die.
4: That's uncomfortable to me.
3: Yeah, well, you know, when you are a kid, you feel invincible. And praise God, it is literally the grace of God that I was not scooped off the pavement. And I'm very thankful to the Lord for that. And it's something I try to teach my kids now that my youngest two are in that realm of driving. And one's getting his license, and I'm teaching the other one how to drive. And, you know, that's something I say, please don't do. Please don't go triple digits. Don't ever go over the speed limit. It's just one of those things. It's not safe. And I think they say something. You hit a you know, big enough rock, or you hit something, you can lose control of your vehicle.
4: Yeah. And I mean, speed limits are there for a reason, right? It's more than just you'll get pulled over. It's you actually might take your life or somebody else's.
3: Yeah, please drive responsible and learn from Nolan Smith.
4: That's been the PSA here on the Light Radio
3: the Light
4: Network.
3: Radio. Sports. Yankees, you guys have no time to dilly-daddle because you've got this on-fire Red Sox team that's catching up. And the Cardinals are saying, well, they're dilly-daddling, so we're going to take advantage of that. 13-7 over the Yanks.
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6: 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Olivia Rodrigo is just 23 years old, but she's already made a huge impact in the world of music, and at least according to her songs, suffered her fair share of love and heartbreak. 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I'm Paul Acey for Plugged In by Focus on the Family.
7: 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The Light in Lebanon.

0: Northeasterners do, which is get outside today, because it is, the humidity is not there, or at least not as much as it was yesterday, but it's sunny and temperatures are around 80, and then it's the same tomorrow. Sunny, temperatures around 80, just, dare I say, perfect Northeastern days.
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0: Yeah, that's the author. A new one here on The Light by Brandon Lake and Nick Jonas here on The Light. It's 8:34. It's the Susan and Levy Show. Boy, this show this morning has been full of a lot of good stuff, a lot of good content, as well as a giveaway for two-day passes to SoulFest.
1: It's been a little sour, though, at the same time with our testing Tuesday with the sour. We're still feeling it. But we did, at the sweet side of this, not sour at all, is Jay from Barry won two tickets to the SoulFest, which starts on Thursday, but he's going to go Friday and Saturday. And see, I think he's seeing Chris Tomlin and Rend Collective, if I'm remembering the lineup correctly. But you have a chance also tomorrow. So tomorrow we'll give away two more two-day passes to SoulFest.
0: Now, as always, you can call in at 802-878-8885 when you hear that contest explosion tomorrow to win those tickets. And you can just call that number if you have any thing you want to call about here at The Light. You can also text in that same number. And what happens is it comes into our studio here on the Susan and Levy Show, and we can interact. And that's what we want to do right now with you as we ask you, have you ever had a juicy burger that wasn't fun? Or a juicy whatever you like to eat, and it just wasn't fun? I had such experience. The latest one being about half hour ago. I love sour fruit. Get me a sour plum. I will take a sour plum over a juicy plum anytime.
1: Oh, interesting. Because right now it's blueberry season, and the small ones tend to be sour, and the big plump ones tend to be sweet. I'm not a big sour blueberry fan.
0: Really? Anything sour as far as those fruits go, okay. Yeah, I would take it.
1: So if I go blueberry picking, Levy gets the little ones.
0: But if your blueberry was bubonic berry, I would pass. I learned that this bag, and you'd have to have tuned in or go to Apple and Spotify and listen to a half hour ago and what just happened. Those weren't fun sours.
1: They weren't, and our teeth are still feeling it.
0: Our teeth are so wow. But a juicy burger, in my opinion, a juicy burger is on the top. It's like right up there with heaven's food, what I will have in heaven. I'd like a double cheeseburger, Michael, with, maybe extra heavenly cheese. That's probably what I would order at the marriage supper of the Lamb. But I'll tell you what, this juicy burger that I had, 1.5 pounds. And so the burger itself was good. But when you have excess, I think there's a lesson in that. The only reason I did it, of course, was for a challenge.
1: Some competition. Yep.
0: Yes, I could do this. And, and at the time, I was actually in really good shape. So I was thinking, hey, my body can handle this. No, it could not. After 1 pound of eating a 1 pound, you're done. The half pound that I had to eat to get this prize, which was the guys behind the counter going, hey, congratulations.
1: So when they say like a pound, it's like when you go to the grocery store and buy ground meat.
0: Yep.
1: That's a pound, right? Typically, I think that's a pound.
0: Yeah, I believe.
1: It's eating that entire amount.
0: I believe it's, I could be wrong, but here, what was that? Not Hamburger Hamlet. No, it wasn't that. It was Fat Burger. Fat Burger in Pasadena, California at the time. I went there with my friend and we had this. And, they said, oh, hey, we'll put your picture on the wall. Well, who doesn't want that?
1: Me? I don't want my picture on the wall.
0: Yay! I just gluttoned myself. And so, I said, hey, let's try it out. And he's like, I'm absolutely not doing it. I'm going to actually just laugh at you the whole time.
1: I'll film it.
0: Sure.
1: It's what everyone does these days.
0: That I'll never forget that last half pound. It was excruciating. Like, there's that feeling physically as well as mentally. We're like,
1: were you getting like they say that you get meat sweats, right?
0: Yes.
1: Yeah.
0: It was meat sweats and it was just painful. And I would never do it again. I've been there, done that. And, do you have such, though, that you just felt like you were eating something, probably a challenge, hopefully, and you felt like, wow, And, you know, there's a lesson in that, though. God didn't intend for us to gorge ourselves like that. And I think that pain is that natural, built-in, hey.
1: Don't do it.
0: Don't do it.
1: we do need an answer, though. Is your picture still on the wall of Fatburger?
0: So guess what? A month later, I went to go check because the guys said, hey, congratulations. I said, well, guys, you've given me the certificate, and I do have that certificate at home still. So proud. So proud of it.
1: Is that on the wall?
0: It's in my, you know, collecting dust in my grandpa corner. But that aside, so a month later, I went and visited. Because what happened was I said, well, guys, the wall, I want my picture. The guy goes, okay, yep, stand right there. He took his phone. And I promise you, he did this. Okay.
1: He just, like, hit it a couple times.
0: I'm like, so it's going to be up there, right? He's like, yeah, it sure will. Come back. I was like, when can I see it? A couple weeks from now. Okay. Came back a month later. It was not there. He absolutely, absolutely pulled the wool over my eyes. And you know what? I'm okay with that. Because probably in the end, Susan Post was right. Who would want to be known as 1.5-pound burger guy?

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2: 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Jesus said that nothing going into a man impacts his heart. 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

0: And think of what heaven changes for the now. It does change everything as far as our mindset, because that truth that in my Father's house are many mansions. I look forward to those mansions. I look forward to being in heaven with my Savior, as well as all my loved ones, all my friends, and those I don't know, to be in the family of God. I love this truth, and it's a truth that we can set our life on. You think of all the things out there right now, Susan. It seems like everything that is being presented, vote, or, you know, do this or buy this, it will change your life. And you're like, gleaming eyes. And yet it doesn't seem to get that result of heaven on earth. I guess if that's the experience, we're chasing something. And isn't that it? It's just chasing after what is already there in way of the truth of God's word and Jesus. And believing on the Lord Jesus Christ, you will be saved. We hope that you have had such a great day today on with the Susan and Levy Show, and one that has encouraged you, maybe encouraged you not to try Mr. Sim's sour candy.
1: Yeah, you're welcome, because that's, unless you're like such a sour person that you're like, actually, I need to. But
0: I don't even know.
1: Words of the wise if you're not.
0: Like, I would think that the person who's like, I love sour, I don't know how they would even like this. It's one of those things that's just beyond me. But tomorrow is Riddle Wednesday on the Susan and Levy Show. We have got a great riddle being concocted right now by the mind of Susan Post.
1: Oh, it hurts. No, I'm just kidding.
0: No, I think we're going for maybe a little bit like of a moderate riddle. So if you're thinking the only way I can win those two-day passes to Soulfest is a riddle, I'm out. Please don't be out. Join us.
1: We'll make it easy enough that you can be a part of this competition for those two-day Soulfest tickets, because we have two more to give away. Soulfest, Greenfield, Massachusetts, Franklin County Fairgrounds. It starts on Thursday.
0: Yeah, that's right. And the way it'll work out is you would just guess your riddle to 802-878-8885, our Trinity Construction text line. You would just guess your answer. We can help you along the way. Once you get it right, you'll be entered into the drawing with everybody else who gets the riddle right tomorrow. And then we'll draw. We'll draw that answer, and the winner will be going to Soulfest. Exciting stuff. In the name of Jesus, go forth, shine your light for Jesus today, and Lord willing, Susan and I will be back tomorrow morning at 6:30.
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0: Welcome to Breakpoint, a daily look at an ever-changing culture through the lens of unchanging truth. For the Colson Center, I'm John Stonestreet. 50 years ago, Chuck Colson founded an organization that God has used to change the lives of millions of men, women, and children across the globe. The story of Prison Fellowship Ministries had an unlikely beginning. Charles W. Chuck Colson, known at the time as President Nixon's hatchet man, was a new Christian when he was serving prison time for a Watergate-related offense. His faith was tested behind bars, but he was sustained by the unwavering support of his wife, Patty, and many new Christian friends from the outside. He focused his energy on ministering to his fellow inmates. Near the end of his time in prison, a large fellow prisoner named Archie confronted him. "Hey, Colson," he snarled, "you'll be out of here soon, so what are you going to do for us?" Chuck said, "I will help in some way. I'll never forget you guys or this stinking place." "Bull," Archie yelled back. "I've seen big shots like you come and go. They all say the same thing while they're on the inside. Then they get out and forget us fast. There ain't nobody that cares about us. Nobody." And that's what did it. Or better said, that's how God did it. Chuck Colson launched what became the largest prison ministry in the world. Well, because someone told him he wouldn't. On August the 9th, 1976, Chuck filed papers to incorporate Prison Fellowship as a nonprofit ministry. He not only kept his promise to remember those who were in prison, he mobilized thousands of Christian volunteers and churches to do the same thing. For 50 years now, men and women behind bars and their families have heard the good news of Jesus Christ through Bible studies, seminars, and mentoring. Leaders have been trained. Children have been remembered. Justice has increased. Churches have been founded. And lives have been made new in Jesus Christ. For example, aiming to break the cycle of crime and incarceration, Prison Fellowship has mobilized thousands of churches and volunteers through the ministry of Angel Tree, which delivers Christmas gifts to the children of prisoners in the name of their incarcerated parents. Today, 1 in 28 U.S. children have a parent behind bars, with the majority of those parents being fathers. The Angel Tree program provides gifts to children whose parents are in prison from their incarcerated parents. It's a way for families to stay connected while also hearing the hope of the gospel. Angel Tree also provides opportunities for these children to go to camp in the summer. Chuck also led Prison Fellowship to advocate for biblically-based justice reform, to train wardens and prison staff, to help those who leave prison make a crime-free return to their communities. And his work continues to bear fruit. Just a few weeks ago, Joshua Smith, Deputy Director of the Federal Bureau of Prisons, praised the longstanding and new work of Prison Fellowship, saying, quote, "I've seen firsthand the impact that ministries like Prison Fellowship have on the inmate population. It's exciting to envision the impact that this expanded partnership with Prison Fellowship will have on the incarcerated and their families." Prison Fellowship is a tremendous example of something that Chuck often said, of the church being the church. A ministry has been transformative for thousands through justice reform initiatives, in-prison outreaches and programs, family ministries, warden training, and church partnerships. In his 36 years of public ministry, Chuck advised presidents, received honorary degrees, and won the nation's highest civilian award. But he often said that the greatest joy in his life were the living monuments of God's grace, the prisoners who were transformed by the love of Jesus Christ. I want to invite you to join Prison Fellowship's next 50 years of ministry. Participate in Angel Tree, pray, donate, or go join them in visiting those in prison. To learn more, go to prisonfellowship.org. That's prisonfellowship.org. For the Colson Center, I'm John Stonestreet with Breakpoint.
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1: So don't be thinking that something's wrong with me and I'm going to go to hell or I'm going to be a terrible person. You can ask God. 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Mm-hmm. But you can ask God. And I really think that it's important that you have a daily time of devotion, even if it's brief.
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17: James chapter 3 verse 13 says, "Who is wise and understanding among you? Let them show it by their good life, by deeds done in humility that comes from wisdom." I'm Susan, and that is the Light Word for today.

0: What's wrong with our world? Why does it seem like hostility so often prevails? Relationships are easily broken, personally, politically, culturally, and internationally. Today on Truth for Life, Alistair Begg looks to the Bible to find the root cause that ultimately underlies all conflict.
1: Daniel chapter 10. In the third year of Cyrus, king of Persia, a word was revealed to Daniel, who was named Belteshazzar. And the word was true, and it was a great conflict. And he understood the word and had understanding of the vision. In those days, I, Daniel, was mourning for 3 weeks. I ate no delicacies, no meat or wine entered my mouth, nor did I anoint myself at all for the full 3 weeks.

eyes like flaming torches, his arms and legs like the gleam of burnished bronze, and the sound of his words like the sound of a multitude. And I, Daniel, alone saw the vision, for the men who were with me did not see the vision, but a great trembling fell on them, and they fled to hide themselves. So I was left alone and saw this great vision, and no strength was left in me. My radiant appearance was fearfully changed, and I retained no strength. Then I heard the sound of his words, and as I heard the sound of his words, I fell on my face in deep sleep with my face to the ground. And behold, a hand touched me and set me trembling on my hands and knees. And he said to me, O Daniel, man greatly loved, understand the words that I speak to you and stand upright, for now I have been sent to you. And when he had spoken this word to me, I stood up trembling. Then he said to me, fear not, Daniel, for from the first day that you set your heart to understand and humbled yourself before your God, your words have been heard, and I have come because of your words. The prince of the kingdom of Persia withstood me 21 days, but Michael, one of the chief princes, came to help me. For I was left there with the kings of Persia and came to make you understand what is to happen to your people in the latter days. For the vision is for days yet to come. When he had spoken to me according to these words, I turned my face toward the ground and was mute. And behold, one in the likeness of the children of man touched my lips. Then I opened my mouth and spoke. I said to him who stood before me, O my Lord, by reason of the vision, pains have come upon me, and I retain no strength. How can my Lord's servant talk with my Lord? For now no strength remains in me and no breath is left in me. Again one, having the appearance of a man, touched me and strengthened me. And he said, O man greatly loved, fear not, peace be with you, be strong and of good courage. And as he spoke to me, I was strengthened and said, let my Lord speak, for you have strengthened me. Then he said, do you know why I have come to you? But now I will return to fight against the prince of Persia. And when I go out, behold, the prince of Greece will come. But I will tell you what is inscribed in the book of truth. There is none who contends by my side against these, except Michael, your prince. And as for me, in the first year of Darius the Mede, I stood up to confirm and strengthen him. Amen. Well, what is actually wrong with our world this morning? What is wrong with our world? How come it is so unbelievably broken? You may have been asking yourself the question. You may actually have come along to church this morning in the hope that perhaps somewhere along the line you may find an answer to that question, because you're deeply concerned, and understandably so. What is wrong with the world? How do we account for the atrocities of these days? Why is it that in all of our attempts at unity of the nations and of the homes and so on, there is so much conflict in our world? And perhaps most importantly of all, when, if ever, will it all end? This is not just a piece of rhetoric. I'm finding, and I'm sure you're finding too, that these questions abound at the moment. And it makes perfect sense. And it may be of surprise to us, and then perhaps we can pass it on to others, to acknowledge the fact that the 10th chapter of Daniel actually helps us in this matter. That it doesn't help us in a way that is exclusive to the 10th chapter. It is in keeping with the rest of the book, and it enables us to grapple with these kinds of questions. Chapter 10 is the beginning of the closing section of the book. It is largely a vision that is followed by a prolonged prophecy that runs all the way through chapter 11 and into chapter 12. And as we've said so many times in this study, it is absolutely imperative that we don't allow ourselves to be distracted by the debatable details, but instead make sure that we are majoring on the major themes that unfold for us from the text.
We have said again and again, quoting the Westminster Confession, that not all parts of the Bible are equally understandable or as easy to understand as other parts, but those parts that relate to the unfolding story of salvation, both in their statements individually and in the impact of them cumulatively,

0: Hi, I'm Johnny Erickson Tada, and I saw my mother yesterday. I guess I better explain that statement right now, because you probably know that my mother, Lindy Erickson, she passed away, back in 2001, years ago. But yesterday I saw her. You see, my cousin Eddie had sent me an email with 7 or 8 old family photos, and one of them was my mom standing by her bicycle. I'd never seen this one before. She had turned to smile at the camera, and looking at her face, seeing that smile, oh my goodness, it was me. She looked just like me, or I should say, I looked just like her. And then when we turned the photo over and saw that the date was 1940 on the photo, I realized that Mom was only 26 years old. So I guess I can't really say I look exactly like her, not now at my age. But still, it gave me a start. It also gave me a great chance to reply to Eddie to share some of my favorite memories of Lindy Erickson. My mom was my first tennis teacher. But when I walked on the clay court in my cutoffs and crop top blouse holding my tennis racket, Lindy told me in no uncertain terms that the next time you walk onto the court, young woman, be dressed in proper tennis garb. White blouse, white tennis skirt, white tennis shoes. I thought at the time that was so dumb. But it was just one small way my mother instilled discipline into my life. And I liked that about her. I liked that she was orderly and tidy and insisted that when I stacked towels, only the folded edge must show. But it wasn't just this kind of discipline. Lindy always challenged me in memorizing hymns. She loved the old Lutheran hymns. And I scrambled to keep up with all her verses when the family would sing together, especially around our campfire on the beach. Or we would sing around the table after dinner. Or always, always we would sing in the car going on a road trip. Mom reminds me of Deuteronomy chapter 11, verse 19, where it says, "Teach God's commands to your children. Talk about them when you're at home, and when you're on the road, when you're going to bed, and when you're getting up." And I could add to that verse, when you sing together. Teach God's ways when you sing with your children.
1: 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And you know what else is there? The words to the old hymn, "Let the Lower Lights Be Burning." It's one Johnny would often sing with her mom around the beach campfire. 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God bless you, friend, and keep singing God's commands.
2: You've turned on the light. Today, sunny blue skies with highs in the mid-80s.
3: Clear skies this evening, lows around 60. Another sunny day on Wednesday with temperatures in the lower 80s.
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5: Welcome to 15 Minutes in the Word with New York Times bestselling author Joyce Meyer. On today's program, Joyce will be teaching from her series, Blessed in the Mess. Life is full of trials. God does not promise us a problem-free life, but He does promise us to work everything out for our good if we love Him. God allows us to go through difficult times because they make us depend more upon Him. So when things aren't going our way, trust the Lord. He is good all the time, and He will ultimately work things out better than we can even imagine. Now, here's Joyce with today's teaching.
6: So I want to talk to you tonight. I'm going to start talking to you about the Holy Spirit, because I don't think He gets enough attention. I just don't. And we talk a lot about God the Father and a lot about Jesus, and we should. But I went to church for many, many, many years. And of course, I heard the Holy Spirit and the benediction, but I never heard a message on the Holy Spirit or how important He was to me in my daily life. And so we want to dig in tonight, and hopefully everybody can leave here knowing how important the Holy Spirit is to you. Well, who is the Holy Spirit? Well, we usually refer to him as the third person of the Trinity, but third doesn't mean that he's any less than the other two. It's not like one is the most important, two second important, and three is kind of on the bottom of the ladder. We serve one God, three persons. Of course, that doesn't make any sense to us. We can't figure that out mathematically in our heads. And one big favor you could do yourself right now is if you would just make a decision to stop trying to figure God out. Because you're not going to. You're just not going to. He just doesn't do things the way we would do them. I'm just going to read you two scriptures, I think, that will verify the fact that the Bible talks about all three persons of this one amazingly wonderful God that we serve. God said, let us, Genesis 1:26, let us, Father, Son, and Holy Spirit, make mankind in our image after our likeness, and let them have, complete authority. Wow. Everybody say authority. That's something else I never heard about. I never knew that I had any authority. I thought whatever happened, good or bad, was God, and I just had to put up with it. There was so many things that I just didn't know because nobody was teaching them to me. And let them have complete authority over the fish of the sea, the birds of the air, the tame beasts, and over all the earth, and over everything that creeps upon the earth, including the chief creep, the devil. In creation, Father God always refers to us and our, not I. Matthew 28:19, go then and make disciples of all nations, baptizing them in the name of the Father, the Son, and the Holy Spirit. When Jesus left the earth, he sent the Holy Spirit to represent him and to act in his behalf. And in John 16:7, Jesus said, however, I am telling you nothing but the truth when I say it's going to be better for you when I go away, because if I don't go away, then the Holy Spirit can't come. Now, I'm sure that the disciples just couldn't make any sense out of that at all. How could anything be better than having Jesus right there with you? Well, the thing that's so much better about it is because Jesus was in a human body just like I am, and if I'm here on this platform, I can't be across the street. And Jesus couldn't either. But the Holy Spirit is not confined to a body. He's in every believer. If you've received Christ as your Savior, you're the home of God. Now that just, my mind has never caught up with that. You're the new temple of God, not one made with human hands, but see, that won't go in, that we're the home of God. If we really believed that, and if we really believed that God was with us all the time, we wouldn't do some of the things we do. Well, I hope somebody in this building tonight really wants to get on with it and be transformed into the image of Jesus Christ. Like I said, I want you to feel good, and I want you to know how much God loves you and how awesome you are. But I also really want people to understand that we have got some serious problems, and they're not just in the world, they're also in the church. And there are great churches. I'm not picking on any church. When I'm talking about the church, I'm talking about all of us, everywhere, all around the world. There are millions of us, and if we could ever stop fighting long enough, we might get something done. Now, John 14:26, I want you to really look at some of these words with me. But the Comforter, See, when you need comfort, you really don't have to call up a friend and tell them your problem and say, can you comfort me? It's okay if you want to do that, but you have a comforter living inside you. And so when you're hurting, ask him to comfort you. You have not because you ask not. He's your counselor. I'm not against people going and paying for counseling if that's what you feel like you need to do. Sometimes it's good to talk to somebody, but I didn't have the money for that, and I had a boatload full of problems. And I can tell you, the Holy Spirit was my counselor and walked me out of the horrible mess I was in because of the dysfunctional way that I grew up. So if you can't afford counseling, you don't have to be concerned. The counselor, not a counselor, the counselor lives on the inside of you. He's our helper. I love that. Somebody asked me if I was in the helps ministry. I said, yeah, I love for people to help me. Some of you didn't get that. Intercessor, he prays through us and for us. Advocate, he's like our lawyer before the throne of God. Strengthener. Ugh. Does anybody need strength? I'll tell you one thing, I do. And our standby. The Amplified Bible says it, but I love that. It's like, you know, if you go on a standby on an airline, it's like you don't have a seat, but you just stand by to get the first available seat. Well, the Holy Spirit's just standing by all the time, seeing if we'll let him do something in our life. Amen. Now, you don't pray to the Holy Spirit. You pray to the Father in the name of Jesus through the Holy Spirit. He leads you and guides you as you pray. The Holy Spirit, whom the Father will send in my name, in my place, to represent me and act on my behalf, he will teach you all things. So the Holy Spirit is your teacher. I'm a teacher, but he is the teacher. And he will cause you to recall and will remind you of and bring to your remembrance everything I have told you. Maybe you're young enough that your memory still doesn't need any help. But I'm finding I need a little more and more help all the time these days. Amen. John 15, 16, and 17 says, you have not chosen me, but I've chosen you, and I have appointed you, and I have planted you. I drew a circle around that, and I just want to ask, has God planted any of you somewhere where you don't want to be? I mean, God puts us places, and he doesn't always put us somewhere that's really comfortable for us. You tell God you want to be used by him, and then you cry because you're the only Christian where you work. You ask for opportunities. I have planted you. Why? That you might go and bear fruit and keep on bearing. God hasn't called us to be busy. He's called us to be fruitful. And that your fruit may be lasting, that it may remain and abide. So that whatever you ask the Father in my name, and here again, I love the Amplified Bible for this. It explains what it means to pray in Jesus' name. When you ask, when you say in Jesus' name, it says you're presenting to God all that I am. So thank God I don't pray in Joyce's name. When I go to God, I'm not presenting all I am and my good record for the week. I'm presenting all that Jesus is. Do you understand that when you pray in his name, you're going through him to the Father? Aren't you glad you don't have to try to get there because of your good merit? And verse 17, of course, is probably one of the most important verses in the Bible, and this is what I command you, that you love one another. Very simple. I had love tattooed on one of my ankles here, that one. So I remember to walk in love. Sometimes we need to be reminded, don't we? All right. Now just stick with me. I'm going a little slow, but we're going to get somewhere here. Now, I think it's John 16, 8. We're still in John 16, 7. The comforter, the counselor, the helper, the advocate, the intercessor, the strengthener, and the standby will not come to you into close fellowship with you. Can you say close fellowship? But if I go away, I will send him to you to be in close fellowship. Say close fellowship. With you. And he said, I'll never leave you nor forsake you, but lo, I'll be with you always, even to the ends of the earth. And God is in heaven, Father God is in heaven, on his throne in heaven, Jesus sits at his right hand, and the Holy Spirit lives in us, bringing us the presence of the Father and the Son, and we're to be in close fellowship with him. You can talk with the Holy Spirit all day long. He wants to lead you and guide you. He's a wonderful friend. Now, Jesus didn't actually start his public ministry until he was 33. So he trained 33 years for a three-year ministry. John the Baptist trained 30 years for a ministry that lasted 4 to 5 months. Wonder how many people would be willing to do that. We want to get born again and get a platform because we got a gift. Amen. And I'll just throw this out for good measure. Why not? The Bible says not to put a new convert in leadership. Because if you do, they'll become stupefied with pride.
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9: Pretty familiar scenario. A man's driving his family on vacation. Let's say they're going from Chicago to California, and his wife gently points out to him she just saw a sign saying, "Welcome to Kentucky." Okay. Kentucky, I don't believe, is between Chicago and California. And repeatedly, the missus suggests that Mr. stop and ask directions. And then she says that four-letter word. You ready? I think we're lost. Oh, will he stop and ask for directions? No. Maybe it's something in the male chromosome. I don't know. Like most men, he's too proud to admit he's lost, and he's probably not going to be getting to California. I'm Ron Hutchcraft, and I want to have a word with you today about loss, but proud. And when it comes to our eternal destination, I think most of us hope to end up in heaven. But do you know what will keep a lot of people from ending up where they hope to? Pride. Yeah, the kind that's just too proud to admit you're lost, that you can't get there on your own. Now, there's a powerful picture of this in our word for today from the Word of God. It's a story I love, actually. It's in 2 Kings 5:1. It's the story about a Syrian general named Naaman who discovers he has the incurable disease of leprosy. Now, none of his victories, none of his fame can help him. So he accepts advice to go to the prophet Elisha in Israel, who prescribes something that is not Naaman's idea of how you get well. Yeah, the prophet says, go wash yourself 7 times in the Jordan River, and your flesh will be restored, and you will be cleansed. Well, Naaman is furious. He says, I thought he would surely come out to me and stand and call on the name of the Lord his God and wave his hand over the spot and cure me of my leprosy. See, the general, I mean, he even brought money to pay for a cure, but the prophet wouldn't take the money. Naaman had his own idea of how he could get cured. Just wasn't God's idea. It wouldn't work. Finally, it says he went down and dipped himself in the Jordan 7 times, as the man of God had told him, and his flesh was restored and he became clean like that of a young man. Now, Naaman would go on dying until he swallowed his pride and did it God's way. You and I go on carrying the death penalty for our sin until we swallow our pride and come to God his way, which is to lay aside all our attempts to get to him through our own goodness, through our religion, through our spiritual connections, and we just go to the cross of Jesus and let him wash away our sins. And let me tell you, only Jesus can. He said, no one comes to the Father except through me. That's because there was only one way to pay your death penalty. Somebody had to die, and Jesus did the dying. We're drowning. We can't possibly swim to God. Our only hope is Jesus, the rescuer. It's in abandoning every other hope of heaven and grabbing him like he's your only hope, because he is your only hope. Don't let your pride make you miss heaven. Being too proud to admit you've never really given yourself to Jesus, even though everybody thinks you have. Too proud to come to your spouse's faith. Too proud to lay aside depending on your religion. Please let this be your Jesus day. And if you're ready to finally put your total trust in Jesus to forgive you and rescue you, would you tell him that now where you are? Just tell him, Jesus, you're my only hope. You died for my sin. I admit I'm lost. You came back from the dead. You can come into my life. You came to find me, and I am yours from this day on. If that's where your heart's at, then our website ought to be your next stop online. Yep, because that's what it's all about, making sure your sins are forgiven and you're ready to live and you're ready to die and you've got Jesus. It's anewstory.com. Will you check that out? Anewstory.com. If you're too proud to admit you need him, you will never end up in heaven. Pride can literally cost you your soul.
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12: This employee is a child of God, so make sure there's a family resemblance in everything you do.
13: Hi, I'm Mark Gothier for Crew and Making Your Life Count. David Goetsch explains how your identity in Christ can give you boldness to reach others with the good news.
12: When I talk to Christians who are discouraged because they're working in a secular setting, they're seeing lots of behaviors that don't comport with what they believe, and they might be feeling pressured or left out or even ridiculed, what I tell them is always remember this. You have two job descriptions. First, you have a job description for where you work, but you have a bigger and more important job description than that, and that job description reads like, this employee is a child of God. So make sure there's a family resemblance in everything you do.
13: David says to always remember that you represent Jesus Christ.
12: And so when we come to understand that our job in the workplace is first to work for Christ and second to work for our employers, first to please Christ and not to please our coworkers, it becomes less difficult to work in a setting where people believe different from you and behave different from you. Because unless you're trying to fit in with the wrong people, it doesn't matter so much if you feel like a bit of an outcast. I think a Christian who's really living his faith down the line in a secular workplace probably should feel like a bit of an outcast. But you're not an outcast with God.
13: That's a great reminder. You can live your life in such a way that your faith is visible for all to see, at work, at home, and in your community. Learn more about Shining for Christ wherever you are at crew.org/life.
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14: Pride is so sneaky. It creeps in when you succeed, when people applaud you, when you think you've finally got your life together. But here's the thing, pride is always alive because without God's grace, none of us can even take our next breath. Hi, I'm Bernie Diamond and welcome again to Fresh. Charles Spurgeon once said that the more grace we have, the less we'll think of ourselves because grace, like light, reveals our impurity. Ain't that the truth? Step into a dark room and everything looks just fine. But flick on the light switch and suddenly you see the dust, the cracks, the mess. Grace works just like that. It exposes our sin, but only so we can run to the one who cleanses us. Here's how God puts it in James chapter 4, verse 6. But God gives us even more grace, as the scriptures say, God is against the proud, but he is kind to the humble. See, the proud resist the light. They'd rather stay in the shadows, pretending that everything's just fine. But the humble let God's grace shine in. They admit their weaknesses. They confess their sin. And in that place of humility, God doesn't condemn. He pours out his kindness. That's the paradox of grace. The lower you bow, the more he lifts you up. The less you cling to your own strength, the more his power rests upon you. So don't be afraid of the light. Let grace reveal your need, because the God who humbles is also the God who heals. And in Christ, he gives you more grace than you ever could have imagined. That's God's word, fresh for you today. Powerful stuff, isn't it? Just imagine the power that would be unleashed in your life, power to become all that God made you to be, if you allowed him to speak his word into your heart every day. Well, that's exactly why I'd love to send you your fresh devotional each day. 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And it's completely free. 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
16: From the Christian News Radio Network, I'm Jim Miller. Massive wildfires in Spokane, Washington, forcing thousands to evacuate. Officials say more than 700 structures destroyed, many of them homes, but the full extent of damage not yet known. Washington's Governor Bob Ferguson said this is likely the worst natural disaster in Spokane's history. And Governor Ferguson says FEMA sending resources to help residents of Spokane ahead of official approval from the president. The FEMA approval expected, so the resources moving now. Governor Ferguson declaring an emergency in six counties and on three tribal reservations. President Trump says he expects talks with Iran to bring about an agreement on the Strait of Hormuz and said it's currently under U.S. control following the reimposition of naval blockade against Iran-linked ships.
17: That U.S. blockade remains in place in the Strait of Hormuz. U.S. Central Command is saying today that as of August 3rd, U.S. forces have redirected 44 commercial vessels, disabled two, and boarded two. President Trump also reiterating today that, quote, nothing gets through to Iran unless there is a deal or total surrender.
16: Iran officials said it's not dealing with the U.S., but is talking with the officials from Oman about reopening the strait. More news coming up after this word from our sponsor.
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16: Microsoft is out with a security warning about hotel Wi-Fi. The company says Russian hackers using phony sign-in pages to break into accounts. It says the operation nicknamed Captive Crunch, and it involves a widespread compromise of Wi-Fi networks at hospitality-related organizations. Experts advise using your phone as a hotspot as a safer option. Democrats in Michigan go to the polls today to vote in a Senate primary that's become a proxy fight over the party's direction. News Nation's Alex Caparello has more.
20: It really is a massive race. All eyes across America are focusing in on it. Number one, it has a huge Senate seat up for grabs. Number two, we're looking at the state of the Democratic Party and how it's sort of fractured between two different ideals. And then number three, it gives us sort of a litmus test on sort of how voters feel, particularly when it comes to battleground states. Think about how important Michigan was, just like Wisconsin and Pennsylvania, when it came to the last general election.
16: It's one of seven states holding primaries this week. Spider-Man Brand New Day has surpassed Avengers Endgame for the biggest domestic opening weekend of all time. From Christian News Radio Network, I'm Jim Miller. 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
37: That's what parents will do. Oh, you shouldn't feel that way. You know, you should feel good about yourself. Yeah. You shouldn't be upset. Mm. You immediately told me you don't understand.
36: That's Sue Acuna talking about middle schoolers and their need to feel understood. She's with us today on Focus on the Family with Jim Daly, along with her friend and co-author Cynthia Tobias, and they'll give you an inside look at the perspective of your middle school children. Thanks for joining us. I'm John Fuller.
38: If you've ever wondered whether you're doing this whole middle school parenting correctly, you probably throw that out the window, right? Correct. Middle school is a challenge for the student, the child, and the parent. I mean, it's just an odd time where everything's changing. Bodies are changing, perspectives, independence is growing in that little one. They're not following you around the house saying, "Mommy, what is this? Daddy, what is that?" Right? And the joyful time of parenting when the kids are just right there and everything is bliss. Junior high tends to bring on some stress. And you know what? Here at Focus on the Family, we want to be here for you. We have caring Christian counselors to help you with those parenting questions. Is my child in a bad spot, a good spot, whatever? Take advantage of that. It's all free. We also have a great new Age and Stage program where you can sign up your child's birthdays, and we will send you weekly information to help you better understand what your child 0 to 18 is going through. And really, that was born out of my experience as a parent and the pediatrician giving me a list of what the terrible twos were going to look like. And Focus now has that kind of capacity to give you insight into the twos, the fours, the nines, all the way through up to 18. So take advantage of that. Today's guests are experts on the impact of the transition into the middle school years, and they're going to help equip you, if you're living that dream, to help equip you to do that job as best as you can.
0: Mm-hmm. Yeah, and Cynthia Tobias and Sue Acuna are moms of now adult children, and they're both former teachers. And we're talking about a book they've written called Middle School, The Inside Story, What Kids Tell Us But Don't Tell You. It's a terrific resource, and we have it here at the ministry.
38: Sue and Cynthia, welcome to Focus on the Family. Welcome back.
1: Thank you. Great to be here.
38: Sue, you were that middle school teacher. Most people, most adults, I think, when they hear that you chose to be a middle school teacher, we're like, what's wrong with you?
37: I get blessed so many times by strangers when I say, oh, I taught eighth grade.
38: And how many times do people respond with,
37: bless you. Yeah, or I couldn't do it. Or, I couldn't do your job.
38: That's a window into the whole attitude from the adults. What is going on?

0: focus totally on what they're thinking and feeling and how they look. But they really are considerate young people. They just need a little reminding. So when you walk up to a group and they don't get out of your way, if you say, excuse me, can I get through? They'll look surprised and say, oh, sorry, most of the time.
1: Cynthia, that's a great point, because I think our anticipation as both parents and adults is that the kids are unruly, they're not respectful at that age. But sometimes it's as simple as treating others the way you want to be treated, right?
2: And you know, the interesting thing is I was thinking, oh boy, middle schoolers, I love high school, but middle schoolers, no. But you know, we ended up working with not only Sue's class, but about 300 middle schoolers, including a whole group here at Focus from some of the schools around. And I just fell in love with them. I thought, oh my goodness, when you really stop and ask them questions, or you talk to them and they realize, so I'm not weird, right? That's the, and the funny thing was, Sue, at the end when we put the book together, and her class, she said, hey guys, it's time for the book to come out and you'll be able to show your mom and dad and friends what you said. And they went, what did they say?
0: They said, don't tell my mom that I said that.
1: You did listed me as a mysterious anonymous
0: because
1: name.
0: Because it's full of stories, right, quotes right from the kids.
1: Well, and you say these are things that the kids told you but won't tell the parents. Right. I mean, that's the subtitle of your book,
0: and
1: basically.
0: And it sounds a little dark, but it's really just things that they're feeling.
1: You know, I do want to make sure to cover this, Cynthia. The changes that are occurring for that, we hit on some of those changes, physical changes, but attitude changes, really the thing that we're drilling into. What does that specifically look like with junior high? And then as parents, what do we need to do to help that a little bit? You touched on that, like feeling insecure is common. I mean, do you remember that, John?
3: No, terribly. Yeah.
1: Boys have that a certain way. Girls have it a different way, and we'll get into that. But just broadly, you know, what do parents need to expect from the attitude of their junior high kid?
2: One of the parents at one of our meetings said, I don't understand my daughter. She's so self-centered. She's always looking in the mirror. She doesn't even know who she is, and she's just all about her. And we said, well, she doesn't understand the person in the mirror either. She's going through all these changes so rapidly. Mm. And the parent's thinking, oh, for heaven's sake, just do this. Yeah. But the more you talk to your middle schooler, sometimes the more you realize they don't understand this either. I mean, remember, they overnight in 24 hours, their hands and feet can grow an inch. And wow. So when they wake up, they could fall out of bed. Yeah. They could stumble. They could be clumsy. And how do they react to it? They're embarrassed. They're horrified.
1: Yeah.
2: And so it was reassuring to the parents and to the kids to say, this is normal. Really? Yeah. No, really, this is normal.
1: And that's a good thing. Yeah. What is kind of the normal range of things? Sue, what are the three things middle schoolers want from their relationship with their parents?
0: To be listened to be taken seriously, and to be understood. Which is the same
1: thing. I didn't say in your marriage. I said
0: right?
2: That's universal.
1: Man, it sounds the same.
0: When we would talk to parents, we would see it. Married couples look at each other going, same. Yeah, same.
1: That's so true. And why do we as parents lose perspective on that or never gain perspective to know these are the basic human requirements to be listened to be understood, to be taken seriously? A lot of parents at that age of their parenting with junior hires, they're not showing their children are serious enough to take seriously.
0: And it starts when they're little, and you made all their decisions for them, right? What they were going to eat, when they were going to go to bed, what they were going to wear. And somewhere along the way, you have to start letting that go. And when they get to be earlier than you think, we had a parent of a 10-year-old who said, I figure I got 3 good years left. And we laughed because it can start as early as 9 or 10 or 11. Suddenly, they want more autonomy. They want more independence. And if you've kind of eased into that, you'll have a better time.
1: Yeah.
0: But if at 11 years old, you're still making their lunch and cleaning their room, then it's going to be a much tougher transition.
1: Real basic tenet for parenting in that regard is the goal is to raise an adult, not to raise an adult who acts like a child.
0: Work yourself out of a job.
1: But that's really a huge difference. Mm-hmm. And it should start just at the 5th, 6th grade time period, certainly into 7th and 8th grade, that they can have more responsibility, that they're responsible for those responsibilities, right?
0: In the Bible, children became adults at 13 years old. And yeah. I think 13-year-olds today still feel that sense of, I'm much more closer to adulthood than childhood.
1: Which is a good feeling. It builds confidence. It

0: So much for them to know that they're trusted and respected, hopefully. Cynthia, middle schoolers tend to start to prioritize friendships. You mentioned that. They're not only looking at the mirror themselves, but I think they're asking themselves the question, you know, am I acceptable to my peer group? Am I pretty enough for my peer group? Am I strong enough, masculine enough? Do I have muscles yet? You know, all those things are occurring when they look into the mirror, but they're one of their core things at that age is their friendship group and acceptance into that group. Share some tips for keeping up with, for the parents to keep up with their friends, their kids' friends. That could be intimidating for parents.
1: I was, because the self-esteem is a real issue. And I was teaching a ninth grade class years ago, and this one girl was just, she was so miserable all the time. And she said, I'm not pretty, I'm not acceptable. And so I asked her to stay after class one day. And I came and I said, I'm going to show you something I never show anybody. This is my seventh grade picture. And she looked at it, she goes, oh, but you're so pretty now. And I said, and you're going to be even prettier. This is a stage. This is what you mature into. But you've got to believe in yourself. And we all go through these awkward stages. God doesn't think we're ugly. And we're going to mature into what he wants us to be.
0: If anybody's doubting that, just remember your first license picture at 16 or whatever it was.
1: Yeah, go back and look at it.
0: Who shows that anymore, right? It's like, that's what I look like at 16? But it's so true. Many middle schoolers spend a lot of time with online friends and screen time, et cetera. And we talk a lot about that. There's so many shows. If you're struggling in that element of your parenting, just look at the archive, get the app, Call Focus will help you with some very specific points there. But how can parents set boundaries for their children and screen time?
2: I think what's different today is most kids have smartphones and they have access to internet and data all day. Mm-hmm. Imagine if you walked out your front door every day and there were people standing there watching you who are rating your looks and your speech and the words you use. And that's what's happening to kids. First thing they do is jump on Instagram or Snapchat and see how people think about what they've said or what they wear. And it's so intimidating.
0: You know, this is a really good point. And I think for parents, this is an important place to stop and just think about this for a minute. Yeah, I'm reminded of banks, how they train bankers to know counterfeit money. It's not by letting them feel counterfeit money. They feel real money all day long. And they get them used to what that paper is like, what the ink looks like. And generally, a bank employee can tell the difference because when a fraudulent bill comes in, it's different. Mm-hmm. I think in the parenting structure here, we can put a lot of boundaries up. We don't want you to do this. We don't want you to do that. But you almost have to fill the bucket of what is true in their identity. People are going to judge you online. People are going to say horrible things to you and have that dialogue with your child. But you are made for something much bigger than that. What do they know? You have to anticipate building their emotional stability by having open dialogue with them, right?
2: Yes, and you have to listen to what they're saying and not just say, oh, ignore them. You are beautiful. I've always thought you're beautiful. That immediately shuts down communication.
0: How do you do that? How do you say, tell me what your friends are saying? Yeah, what do you say?
2: You listen first, and especially the first time they come to you, because when they're young and they're first getting on social media, they will be upset and they might come to you and say, she said that my dress was ugly. And instead of just disagreeing, you listen and say something back. Did you think it was ugly or why do you think she said that? And just let them share all those feelings first so then you validated their feelings.
0: Maybe even why is it important what she thinks?
2: Uh-huh.
0: Those kinds of questions, you know, but not in a judgmental way, more like an information.
2: Yeah.
1: And questions is a key point because we have a tendency, because we've been used to telling them what to do, we just issue orders, we issue edicts, we tell them what to do, which doesn't help.
2: Yeah. Or we tell them what to feel.
1: Or what to feel.
2: This is a big thing with middle schoolers. My parents tell me how to feel.
1: Why do you think that is hard for you? What do you think would make it easier for you? Mm. And those kind of questions are less threatening, and they encourage more conversation.
2: Mm. But if you go too far, it's badgering. So.
3: Yeah. And so you said your parents told you what to feel?
2: That's what parents will do. Oh, you shouldn't feel that way. You know, you should feel good about yourself. Yeah. You shouldn't be upset. Mm. You immediately told me you don't understand.
3: Yeah.
0: Wow. Yeah, that would be a normal parenting approach.
2: I want you to feel happy.
0: You think you're doing the right thing.
2: Yeah.
0: Yeah, but listen.
3: This is Focus on the Family with Jim Daly, and our guests today are Sue Acuna and Cynthia Tobias, talking about their terrific book, Middle School, The Inside Story, and the subtitle, as Jim noted, really says it all, What Kids Tell Us But Don't Tell You. So the research these two ladies have gathered and built upon is really priceless, and you'll benefit from this book in so many practical ways. 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
0: Let me press on this a little bit, because I want to make sure parents are getting this. How can parents show compassion for the anxieties that middle schoolers are experiencing or the pain they're experiencing? And I think there would be some gender effect here, because I'm just thinking of dads. You know, we always say, yeah, just get up, don't cry, don't touch it. I mean, weird things. Where do we get these things? You know, when your son or daughter falls and skins their knee. The same is true emotionally. It'll be better because we've got the benefit of living more years, and we know the pimple on our face is not the end of all time. But if we're too dismissive with that, we're doing equal harm to a degree. So we have to really hear that. But in that space of the anxieties they're feeling, I'm talking about emotional issues more than physical appearance. How do we back up and be very careful to say the right thing in that moment?
1: One of the things that really made this book strong, I think, is we talked to the kids themselves, and we'd ask them, you know, like, what's your biggest fear? And they'd give us, oh, you know, losing a parent and all the standard stuff. And then we'd say, yeah, but what really do you fear? And we would kind of drill in, and when they felt safe, they would say, well, and almost unanimously, they said, the fear of looking stupid, no matter what.
0: Yeah.
1: And one of the reasons that kids want to read this book, want their parents to read this book, I've heard them at the book table, Mom, you need to read this book. Get this book. They feel like their parents just haven't gotten anything, that they don't know. And the kid can't tell them because they don't know either. And so we call it What They Tell Us But Don't Tell You, because they felt safe, they felt understood, they felt comfortable. And that's why they were very honest about a lot. All the quotes in there are just fresh and honest.
2: I find it interesting that parents say, my kid never tells me anything. And the kids say, my parents never listen to me.
0: Yeah.
2: Which tells you there's a communication breakdown. And you know, there's a line from the musical Hamilton where they say, talk less, smile more.
0: Yeah.
2: Just a smile and a nod. John's over there smiling and nodding as I'm talking, which encourages me to keep talking.
0: Yeah. That's so true. Let's move into the signs of bullying that we as parents need to be aware of. This seems to be, especially cyberbullying now, which was something unheard of 20 years ago. We didn't have to deal with that. We just had to deal literally with the bully at school that was picking on me. What are those signs that a child will exhibit in junior high?
2: I think the most obvious one is a sudden change in tastes. They no longer want to watch those movies or wear those clothes. Of course, looking depressed is a sure sign. But when something that gave them joy has always given them joy, and suddenly they don't want to do it anymore, odds are pretty good someone has criticized them for that.
0: Anything to add to that, Cynthia? I mean, that's...
1: Well, again, it's how you approach them, too, to say, that's not okay. You better not do that. I know what you're doing. And it's again, back to the questions. And you're saying, do you think that might hurt somebody's feelings?
0: Yeah.
1: Are you being careful of how you're saying it?
0: Or if you're the recipient of it, how do you manage that? That has all kinds of shades to it, because it's, you know, bullying comes in all
2: and
0: forms.
2: And it's embarrassing to admit.
0: Yeah.
2: It's hard to get a child to admit.
0: And people don't, understandably, people don't want to be the victim. Describe ways to help middle schoolers develop their identity. We talk a lot about this in the Christian community because there's such an onslaught with a variety of ideologies coming at them at a very young age now. So junior high, public schools, you're already going to get quite a bit of the LGBT belief and indoctrination. So we talk quite frequently about how you build into your child their identity in Christ, that you're made in his image, that he has a plan for your life, that your commitment to him is paramount for eternal life. What does it mean to accept Christ, etc.? Those are all image building. What do you recommend, especially in junior high, when they may have questions, they're not sure if their parents' faith is real? They haven't had that encounter with the Lord, maybe in a powerful way. So what do you do to build their identity?
1: You focus on their strengths and reinforce the strengths. And one of the things that impressed me that Sue talked about was she told her kids, God's not afraid of your questions.
0: That's good.
2: Or your anger. Or your anger, yeah.
0: Yeah, and which is so good.
1: So don't be thinking that something's wrong with me and I'm going to go to hell or I'm going to be a terrible person. You can ask God. And sometimes you don't want to ask your parents because they're going to think badly of you. Mm-hmm. But you can ask God. And I really think that it's important that you have a daily time of devotion, even if it's brief, that you keep and never skip the prayers at grace. And
2: ask, what can I pray about for you today? What's going on? What can I pray about? As a parent.
0: Yeah, it's good.
2: Parents need to not panic.
0: Yeah.
2: The first time a child says, I'm not sure I believe in God anymore. Well, don't panic because then you'll do what they call going off on them. Right. Where'd you get that idea? Why is that wrong? We just keep coming back to it, but listen openly.
0: Yeah, that's good. And when you look at the research, this becomes one of the core things that when those junior hires become 20-somethings and 30-somethings, they'll look back and say, my parents either did or did not do a good job of helping me form my identity. So this is one not to be sloppy with.
2: And try not to make it all about church.
0: Right.
2: Make it more about faith.
0: Right. Yeah, faith in Christ, etc. All right, another really sensitive question. Junior high is the time when you start noticing the opposite sex typically, like you're looking at girls going, they're really pretty. Girls are looking at boys going, he's kind of cute. So as a parent, again, what are some good guidelines when it comes to these relationships? The junior high dance. Let's just start there.
2: I think it's good to have a discussion when they're a little bit younger, what's going to be allowed and at what age. And there are parents who still will make that rule. You're not going out on an actual date until you're 16.
0: Right.
2: But then there are parents who think it's cute to drop off their two 12-year-olds at the movie and leave them unsupervised. So I think you need to be vigilant. Have a sense of humor. That will get you a long, way. Yeah.
1: The old nice try. That's not going to happen. You lighten it up just a little.
2: Or the dad who says you're not going out of the house till you're 30. Well, kids know that he's just kidding, but he is letting them know. We'll have some rules.
0: And managing those appetites are critical. It's starting right there. Mm-hmm. That's the age at which those appetites begin to form. And you need to, as a parent, I think, help shape what is good and godly character and then what is beyond the pale of the right decision, right? And those are all delicate discussions. I would say they're really based on your relationship with your child.
2: And maybe you're not the one, again, as Cynthia said, maybe you're not the one to talk to them about it. Maybe the youth pastor or a favorite aunt or uncle, maybe there's someone else they're more comfortable talking with.
0: That they're more comfortable talking with.
1: I know one of my sons, at one point when I started to talk, no, I don't want to.
2: And mine were more willing to talk to me. I had three sons. They wanted to talk to me more than dad because dad would just get flustered.
0: Yeah.
2: But I had one who'd get in the car and turn off the radio and say, we need to have some girl talk. And he would ask me about something or something he wanted.
0: But that's really good. That's a great sign that he was comfortable enough to bring
2: those
0: questions.
2: But when you talk with boys, you don't want to sit down with a cup of coffee across the table.
1: No.
2: You want to be in the car, shoot baskets, play a game, play
0: Beyond
2: Legos.
0: The move. That's true. Yep. Let me ask you, how can parents influence their middle schoolers to embrace their values, their faith? This is like the biggest concern. And now you read so much research from Barna and others that so many teens and 20-somethings are walking away from the faith. And so now we are generating this out of fear that our young people, that our children aren't going to embrace the faith. So how do we lay the right breadcrumbs, not in a manipulative way, but in a way that we get there together?
2: And I think they're very sensitive to hypocrisy. So make sure you're modeling the values that you want them to live.
0: Exactly.
2: And then point out maybe when you're not, be ready to ask for forgiveness. Yeah. But again, listen to what they're saying, monitor what they're watching. It's hard because there's so much out there on social media. Again, voices that they're hearing. Make sure that they're hearing your voice just as strongly.
0: That's a good measure.
1: The kids said to us, we don't want to ask our parents any questions. We're afraid to ask about where it is in the Bible or that kind of stuff because they're going to think that we're doubting and that we're, going back on our faith. And so they needed the assurance.
3: Along this line, you had a story in the book about a young man you called Jack and kind of his story of faith. I wonder if you can tell us about that.
1: Jack, my husband, this is part of his testimony. In 7th and 8th grade, he just decided, I don't believe I just believe in evolution. I don't believe in creation because he didn't have any real basis for it. He went for years. And he finally got converted at 16 by the Youth for Christ that gave the Pretty Girls and Donuts. And then
3: I'm sorry, was that a planned event, Pretty Girls and Donuts?
2: Oh, maybe.
1: Oh, absolutely. I think it must have been, because then he discovered when the youth leader started speaking and goes, oh, that's not what I thought it was. Because, you know, when you're a kid, you're 7th and 8th grade. He said, I just made these big assumptions and I never asked anybody. And so Pretty Girls and Donuts is not the only way, but be sure you have a good enough relationship. He said, my parents, we never talked about it. And think of the years that he could have had back if he could have just talked to his parents or someone.
0: Yeah. You know, one of the things that you need to do, I think, as a parent, is to encourage your child to ask hard questions, not to run away from those, and maybe even to share some of the hard questions you have not yet resolved yourself as an adult. That seems to allow the child an exhale. That it's okay, I'm not broken because I have these questions or these doubts. But how do you do that, Sue? How do you do that to where it encourages the child in their faith journey, not discourages them?
2: I used to tell my students that I had a book of questions to ask God when I get to heaven, things that I don't understand. But it's also good to be able to say, let's check out the Bible for that. You know, you can go to Google and say, what's a good scripture about doubting my faith or about cruelty in the world?
0: Yeah. I mean, those are good things to take on. The fact that you said earlier, Cynthia, God can manage that emotion as well as those intellectual questions that we may not have answered yet.
2: And, but again, don't shut them down.
0: Yeah. Okay. Encourage it. I mean, I would think even identifying with, you know, it's such a good question. I've had that question for years, and I don't know that I have a good answer yet. Right?
2: All the time.
0: Yep. And now you're showing the respect that you talked about earlier and hearing them. So you're listening. So you're doing the things that you said in the very beginning.
2: And I would say that frustrates me too.
0: Yeah.
2: When you're talking about grace, grace is for everybody no matter what. And you can say it doesn't seem fair to me either. If I live a good life and you don't, God forgives both of us equally.
0: Yeah.
2: And frustrates me.
1: Frankly, this is one of the greatest appeals of this book. In my mind, we didn't even maybe anticipate. The kids want not only to read it, but they say, Mom, you need to read this book. Because they want them to know, but they don't know how to put it in words. And the book talks to them.
0: Yeah. I mean, this is the way it should be. So, man, you've covered a lot. There's a lot we didn't get to. Let's come back next time and continue to chat if we can do that. And for the listeners, I hope you feel encouraged not only to get through the middle school years, but to make the most of them. It's really laying the foundation for your future adult relationship, right? And I want to recommend you get a copy of Cynthia and Sue's book, Middle School, The Inside Story, What Kids Tell Us But Don't Tell You, published with Focus on the Family, which is nice. It will equip you with strategies to help your child succeed at school, at home, and in relationships, which is the goal of most parents. Mm-hmm. And when you make a monthly pledge of any amount, man, that is a great way to support the ministry. We are listener supported. When you do that, it just evens out the budget for the year, and we'll send you a copy of the book as our way of saying thank you for your support. And in fact, we just had a listener who wrote this. I was struggling with negativity about my parenting skills and worrying about doing things wrong. I think that's many parents. Mm-hmm. But your podcast gave me hope that I can be a good parent, and that's good. They didn't say perfect. A good parent. And I don't know what I would do without your parenting tips. You give me hope each and every day. That is beautiful. That's the goal. Why not be a part of that ministry?
3: 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I'm John Fuller, inviting you back as we continue the conversation and once again help you and your family thrive in Christ.

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1: You've turned on the light. Today, sunny blue skies with highs in the mid-80s.
2: Clear skies this evening, lows around 60. Another sunny day on Wednesday with temperatures in the lower 80s.
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3: Knowing God from Harvest with Pastor and Evangelist Greg Laurie.
4: In 1 Thessalonians 4, it says, the Lord himself will descend from heaven with a shout, with a voice of the archangel and the trumpet call of God, and the dead in Christ will rise first, and we which are alive and remaining shall be caught up together with them in the clouds, and so shall we ever be with the Lord. The Lord is coming back again. Sometimes this is called the rapture. There is a generation that will not see death, but they will be caught up in a moment in the twinkling of an eye and hurtled into God's presence, reunited with loved ones who have died in faith and have gone before us. And we're closer today to the coming of the Lord than we've ever been in human history. The terrorism, the instability, the violence, the trouble with nations, the fear in the air, all signs of the times. The Bible told us these things would happen. But the Bible also says, Jesus speaking, when you see these things begin to happen, look up, for your redemption is drawing near. So let me ask you a question. If that trumpet were to blast, would you go to heaven? What if this were the day Christ would come back and call us to heaven? Would you be one of the ones who would be taken into his presence? Or would you be one of the ones who would be left on this earth? Because that will happen for many. But all who believe in Jesus will go to heaven.
3: 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Find out how to begin a relationship with him by going to harvest.org. Just click on Know God. Already know God? Invite others to learn more about what it means to follow Jesus. Answers to questions about the Christian faith, online courses for Christian growth, and video messages from Pastor Greg Laurie can be found at harvest.org.
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7: And let me add this. 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
6: Right. This is an important conversation to have with maybe older kids, just depending on what you're thinking. But we just wanted to give you a heads up.
8: A good core group, whether it's alcohol, meth, whatever it was, who were really fighting to stay sober. And I'll tell you, I've also done a lot of accountability, and they're scarily similar. The guy's trying to get off meth, and the guy's trying to get off porn.
7: Welcome to Family Life Today, where we want to help you pursue the relationships that matter most. I'm Dave Wilson.
6: And I'm Ann Wilson, and you can find us at familylifetoday.com. This is Family Life Today. We have Jacob Valk back with us today. He's the co-executive director and co-founder of Into the Light Ministries. And this conversation is going to go deep. It's going to be so helpful.
7: We're going to talk about porn. We're going to talk about your kids and how to protect them. And you don't want to miss it. And you're going to want to share it with people. So let's go.
6: I talk to wives often and they say, oh, my husband would never look at porn. I've never struggled. And my kids would never. I'm like, Oh, you don't know what's going on in the world. Like, you need to open your eyes because it could be your husband, your child, your daughter. It could be you. And so just to open our eyes to say, yeah, it's our flesh. There's a battle going on and Satan is wanting to win.
8: I helped a little bit, or at least was on the end of a research with Barna. So you can, if you don't believe me, you can go look at the research that Barna has put out. I think it's with Pure Life on the state of pornography in the church right now.
6: They just quoted this at our church a couple Sundays ago.
7: I just did. And am I right? Tell me the number.
8: It's like, terrifying. So the average age of exposure is about 7 or 8 years old for average. And average, that's across homeschooling, Christian schools, public schools. A massive portion of pastors are struggling on even a weekly or monthly basis.
7: Yep.
8: The statistics are there, but it's really easy to ignore statistics, honestly, because they don't ring for us. I'll tell you, in my experience, I've worked in college ministry, I've worked at seminary ministry. Every guy I've talked to, bar one or two, has said, it was probably about 8, 9, 10 maybe, when I first discovered it. And I was watching weekly for years and years and years. I talked to one friend of mine. He's a little sister, right? Who's in high school. And his little sister was interested in a guy. And so my friend started sleuthing this guy, right? Just want to understand a little bit about him. Good older brother.
7: Good brother.
8: And he found this guy's TikTok and the people that this guy was following on TikTok. And they were all softcore pornography.
6: Oh.
8: So he goes to his little sister and says, Christian high school. And says, hey, sis, listen, this is not the kind of guy you want. And she looked at him, and I'm quoting, all the guys in my class watch pornography. Who really cares? Now, you might say, you could say that's a unique situation. Fair enough. But this is a really conservative Christian.
6: I don't think that's unusual.
8: From her point of view, maybe more pessimistic, but I'll trust her perspective from the trenches out. From her, she would look around and say, all the guys in my class, this is a... So parents, at least specifically, don't be naive. Because if it's not, it might be active watching, but it also might be stumbling on it, curiosity, a second look, a third look. And we totally underestimate how addictive pornography is. Gary Wilson has an amazing book called Your Brain on Porn. It's pretty graphic.
6: I've heard of it.
8: But he walks through how addictive, and he doesn't use that lightly. He doesn't just throw addiction around. He goes, how can I prove or really work through the addictive nature? And he does a lot. He goes through a lot of sociological stuff and biological stuff.
7: I went to his seminar.
6: I was going to ask Dave, isn't that him?
7: Yeah. He sometimes does a workshop at Iron Sharpens Iron conferences. I speak at those. And I'm the keynote, you know, I do this thing and then I literally hear all the guys come up. Here's their workshops you can pick. And I hear him and I'm like, I got to get ready for my next talk, but I got to go see what this guy's doing.
6: Well,
7: I sit in the back
6: too.
7: Of the room and it was mind blowing. Because he has literal images of your brain.
6: I wanted to say before, I want you to get into that, Dave, but Dave comes home late from this conference. I'm already in bed. It's super
7: late. We got to get him on Family Life Today for one thing.
6: This thing that I just saw. And he shows these slides of a brain. Was it a brain scan?
7: Yeah, he's showing brain scans on cocaine, on video games. I mean, it's just amazing what happened. Then he shows porn, and it's worse than cocaine. It's worse than alcohol in terms of addictive nature.
6: Because of just gray matter said. Or something?
7: Gray matter and, you know, and how long it takes to transform your brain back.
8: Yeah.
7: Other things can take weeks. This takes months.
8: I spent 3 years on residence, on staff at a drug rehab center. So I was lived in and among the guys. In an apartment. You get the idea. But I would eat with them.
7: You've had quite the life. And you're not even 30 years old yet, dude.
8: It was a lot of fun. This is my single year. So I was like, well, I was thinking like, you know what? Redeem the time. Do something useful. I'm like, I can go right into the mess. And so I'm like, why don't I go live at a rehab center and help the guys with their struggles?
6: Said nobody ever.
8: Yeah. It was a lot of fun, let me tell you. I enjoyed it so much.
6: Wow.
8: Because these guys, you know, they're messy people. I met a lot of people who thought they were Jesus, that's for sure. Or there's plenty of spies. The CIA was on the roof a lot, let me tell you. But there are a lot of guys, a good core group, whether it's alcohol, meth, whatever it was, who were really fighting to stay sober. And I'll tell you, I've also done a lot of accountability and they're mirror images of each other.
7: Yeah.
8: You know, everyone's case is going to be different, but they were scarily similar. The guys trying to get off meth and the guys trying to get off porn.
7: Yeah, well, it's interesting. I think the study that I looked at said, here's one, you can correct it if I'm wrong. I used the number 7 out of 10. I think it might have been 8, but I just for being safe, I said to my church a couple weeks ago, 7 out of 10 church-going men have looked at porn in the last 30 days.
6: Oh, I thought it was week. It's 30 days.
7: No, 30
6: That's
7: days
6: better.
7: In the last month. Yeah. And that's all you need to hear is like, so everybody's sitting around the room right now.
8: Yeah.
7: A lot of them. So in some ways, what you're even saying as a dad stepping into his daughter or son's life, I think sometimes as dads, I'm just thinking of the dad, and this could be the mom, but I think the dad is afraid to step in there because he's struggling.
8: Yeah.
7: And it's his little secret.
8: Yeah.
7: And he don't want to be a hypocrite, so he's just like, if I don't say anything, it's better than trying to walk in and say, hey, you should stop this when I can't.
8: Yeah.
7: Do you see that?
8: I see a lot.
7: Yeah.
8: I see it from both sides. So, I mean, for the man who's struggling, brother, put your hand to the plow. Mm. Get after it. Get good accountability in your life. Don't be afraid to radically cut off access.
6: What about the guy or the woman's like, I've tried.
8: Yeah.
6: I've tried. I just keep falling. I ask for forgiveness, repentance. Mm. I can't get free.
8: I resonate with that. I understand that feeling. I get it. It's also a lie because we don't serve a God who is content with us sitting in our sin. So we serve a God who paints us a picture with the Bible that's realistic. So James says, if anyone says he is without sin, he's a liar. So sin will be a part of our lives till kingdom come. But God does not leave us just to wallow in sin and stay there. There is a pathway out. Garrett Kell has a great line where he says, the Christian life is more about direction than perfection. That's a really great way of saying two steps forward, one step back is still two steps forward.
7: Yeah.
8: And the guys who I've known who've got hooked very early and struggled very long, what their struggle often looked like was forward a lot, falling back, wrestling, but there was always, it was characterized by a pattern of moving forward.
6: Pursuit.
8: Find new ways. I've guys who've started with one device, got a dumber device, and eventually just abandoned the device altogether because they were serious. And they said to themselves, you know what? Is it worth it? Hmm. Jesus had really harsh words about what happens in Matthew 5 about...
7: Cut it off.
8: Gouge it out.
7: Yeah.
8: Why? Because hellfire is reserved for those who don't. Hmm. And we have to speak with compassion and love because Jesus also says that for those who are weary and downtrodden, a bruised reed he will not break, a smoldering wick he will not quench. And he also says, put your sin to death. Mm. And I think for the person who feels discouraged, I would say, like, go read the Sermon on the Mount again, because it will give you a lot of the best kick in the pants you could get. And it shows Jesus' heart for those who are broken and downtrodden. So he's with you in the battle.
6: And I would add this too. I think we forget that when we are in Christ, when his spirit lives within us, that is the power of the resurrection is within us.
8: Yeah.
6: And so he's not going to just say, oh, it's too bad, you can't make it. We've got the power of God in us.
8: Amen.
6: And he wants to bring us victory. He wants us to be free. He says, I came so that you could be free. One of the questions we get most often this time of year is, what study should we do with our small group?
7: I thought you were going to say, who's going to win the Super Bowl?
6: No, I wasn't going to say that. And honestly, if you haven't done the new Art of Marriage, and I said, it's a new Art of Marriage
7: yet. It's been like refreshed, redone, and it is awesome.
6: You should do it. Give it a shot.
7: Yeah, you can do the Art of Marriage. And if you want, maybe you want to do a parenting study. We have the Art of Parenting or Vertical Marriage. They're all video studies and workbooks, and they're on sale right now through the end of August, 25% off. So go to familylife.com/shop. 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And even more importantly, in the lives of those that you're leading. 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How much do you, even in the doc, or in your own personal journey with men, especially, and I know women struggle as well, but how much do you dive into not just the fight it and accountability, but the underneath...
6: The root.
7: Root of there's something that's triggered, maybe in your family history or something. Uh-huh. You know, Jay Stringer will dive into that you know, obviously author and a counselor in this area, and he's always like, well, he even gets into, what kind of porn are you drawn to? There's a connection to, like, what? You know, you can get too psychobabble about it, but there's also, there's something there that sometimes if you do all the right things, you get the restrictions and everything, but you never get to what's driving it.
8: Totally.
7: You'll win for a while. He calls it splurge and purge. You'll purge for a while, and then 3 months later, just went through 3 days or a week, and I'm good for 6 months. Boom. And most guys I talk to, that's their story. I'm winning. And then you see him.
6: He slipped.
7: And they had a night or a day, and then they'll go 3 more months. And he's like, is that the pattern you want, or do you want to win? And he's like, they haven't got to that.
8: Mm-hmm.
7: You know, there's something driving that.
8: Yeah.
7: How much do you do that at all?
8: Yep. And this is why these kind of conversations take a lot of time, because you have to cover, like, okay, the theology of it all.
7: Yeah.
8: Both the sin and the design, right? Which we could talk about.
6: Ooh, I want to hit that too.
8: And then you have practical steps. And that's the cutting off of the access. That's devices. That's the nitty gritty of accountability. There's all that discussion. And then there's also the, all right, let's not pretend we can, like you said, like we can't white knuckle through this.
7: Yeah.
8: So what he's getting at, and this has been so helpful in the documentary, a guy named Heath Lambert talks a lot about this. So he really gets into like understanding your heart. Mm. And I found it so helpful with guys. So let's say there's I'll just use a guy, put girl in there too, right? You're at work. And just the project is not going well, and you don't feel respected or appreciated. So there's that good need there. It's good to want to feel respected and appreciated.
7: Right,
8: that's a hole, and you're not getting that. That you leave it, and you end up kind of forgetting about your day. You just feel down. And then the evening comes, and all of a sudden you're hit with radical temptation, but you don't really have a game plan. And eventually you fight it a bit, and then you just watch porn, and you just feel awful, and you call it a night. Well, what we can do, if I was in an accountability group with that
7: guy, there,
8: like,
7: by the way, you know, that is so many men's stories.
8: Oh, my goodness, right.
7: And I'm guessing women, too. But.
8: Yeah.
6: Well, I usually just eat something. But it's the same idea.
8: It's the same kind of thing, right?
6: Yes.
8: So you can reverse engineer that and say, all right. So you don't feel respected and appreciated at work. A couple things you could say. First of all, where are you finding the core of your identity? There's a lot of thinking you could do about, like, hey, you're treasured and valued by the king of all creation. Meditate on that. That should put a little bit of a spring in your step. But let's not pretend this isn't real to be hurt at work, right? If you're going to carry that, knowing beforehand, looking at yourself and knowing beforehand, saying, you know what I do when I feel this way? I usually end up going to porn. Mm. Have that in your mind 4 or 5 hours before that's likelihood at 2 or 3 in the afternoon instead of 9 or 10 at night.
6: That's good.
8: And go, you know what I'm going to do? Mm. I've got to get a game plan for this. I'm going to put on. So what does that mean? I'm going to text my buddy and see if we can go play some Ultimate Frisbee.
7: Because
8: I know I'm going to get a good old, healthy, God-glorifying endorphin hit from going to play some Ultimate Frisbee with Jared.
6: I'm
8: going to
6: get a sweat on.
8: Right. And it's good. It helps. Or you're going to say, you know what? I'm going to crack open my Bible and I'm going to start reading through the Psalms and re-root my identity in Christ. That's the putting on. And then the cutting off is, all right, it's usually my phone and it's usually as I'm doom scrolling Instagram. So I'm going to lock that thing in the kitchen cupboards at about 8 o'clock and go read The Lord of the Rings or something and get me away from that device in a better headspace.
7: Yeah.
8: Thinking through these things beforehand gives you a game plan, anticipating that temptation will come.
7: Yeah.
8: Waiting till temptation hits and then going, oh, what's happening? The devil, see, the thing is, and this is so helpful. Having a good spiritual warfare cap is really helpful. The devil intentionally wants to keep us ignorant of these things.
7: Yeah.
8: Doesn't want us to be wise and mature and thoughtful about it. Because what it does is we just start coming up with very clear, logical steps to take to fight sin. That's a simple observation. What I think Jay Stringer would point out some very helpful things where it can be like years and much deeper hurt.
7: Yeah.
8: And that can, then certain professionals can be really helpful in really taking time to untangle that.
7: Get underneath it a little bit.
8: Really get underneath it.
7: I mean, everything you just described is what an alcoholic would do.
6: Like, exactly.
7: I can't
6: have
7: alcohol
6: addiction
7: in the home. I can't go to a bar. But here's what we do. We're like, oh, I'm not that bad.
8: Yeah. Exactly.
7: But we have to look in the mirror and go, I am.
8: Yeah.
7: If I'm going to it once every 3 months or whatever it is, you got to look in the mirror and go, it's an issue. Yeah. I don't want to call myself a pornaholic or whatever their word is, you know, like,
8: yeah.
7: But I have to be that vigilant.
8: Yeah.
7: And if I'm not ready to name it and be that honest about it, like, you know, a little sin here and there is not that big a deal. Yeah, it is.
8: Yeah.
7: Especially if you're married and it's going to be a legacy. It's like, you got to vigilante.
8: Yep.
7: Put on the camo and say, I'm winning this sucker.
6: Well, how important is it to bring it into the light to tell somebody?
8: Totally. And what I think you said is so good about that is I don't want to be more, this is going to sound weird, I don't want to be more spiritual than Jesus. Because
7: impossible.
8: When he came to the question of sexual sin, one of the major passages, Matthew 5,
7: yeah,
8: that's about adultery in the heart, what did he say?
7: Mm.
8: He didn't say, go look at your history of origin. He didn't say all this stuff.
7: Yeah.
8: He said, and he didn't, weirdly, he didn't even give more spiritual advice, like make sure you meditate on God. He said, start cutting things off.
7: Mm.
8: Take radical measures. Now, all those other things are good. I'm a big God theology guy. Get your big God theology.
7: Yeah.
8: But what I've learned over the years is what's so brilliant about Jesus' advice is that one of the most clear ways you tell yourself what you value is by radical steps.
7: Mm.
8: So here's a story about that, which is to what you're saying. I have this buddy of mine, really dear friend, but I hadn't caught up with him in a long time, right? We kind of just by distance and time. So I was going for a walk with him and I asked him about where he was at with pornography. And he's like, yeah, you know, it's kind of rough. Like, it's not too bad. It's probably, we started talking about it. And it turns out he was about once a month. And in his mind, it was bad, but it wasn't a disaster.
7: Mm.
8: And I told him, I said, brother, once I kind of really tried to get the story, and he was honest, I said, dude, your wife has a license to leave you. Maybe not divorce, but like if you're every month for years now, and she's putting up with that, she could totally take a break. And this is bad, dude. You're a porn addict. And he kind of took a step back. He's like, whoa, and I'm like, a pattern of repeated use, that's addiction. So he thought about it. He talked to me. We just kept talking. He was great. He was like, dude, you know, it's an hour long conversation, but he said, dude, this is a Rubicon moment for me. Like I have never put it as starkly as this before. So I got really amped about it. I'm like, dude, you gotta cut things off. You gotta put your phone, you gotta smash your phone. Like you gotta get, you know, so we had this big conversation. It was great. About a week later, he sends me a video on Facebook Messenger and he wrote on the top, faithful are the wounds of a friend. It's a proverb. And it was a video of him placing his phone on a block of cedar and blasting a nail through it.
7: Really?
8: And to this day, that phone, that block hangs over top of his dresser in his bedroom.
7: Is that right?
8: Last time you ever watched porn.
7: He just got to the point like
8: he was. But what I love about that is it says so many things. He started seeing his sin clearly.
7: Yeah.
8: He saw that in relation to his wife, who's hurting clearly. We talked a lot about God and how God views us. He started seeing God's love for him and God's judgment towards sin clearly. And that is good to be frightened of that. And he put that in action steps. So he told himself, to the cost of a phone, I'm going to tell myself something seriously, an embodied, real way. And he blew a nail through that phone, destroying it. And now every single night he can look at that thing and go, yeah,
7: I guess
8: I'm serious about this.
7: And every single night his wife can look at that.
8: As a testament,
7: and say, you love me.
8: Yeah.
7: And again, I'm not saying that you're never going to struggle again, but you have put to death one of the things that is the bridge to sin.
6: Amen. Well, let me ask you guys, because both of you have shared your struggle. What's been different about your walk with God when you see people like your friend that just nailed it, his phone? What happens in your walk with God when you're free?
8: A guilty conscience weighs on every atom of your being. It weighs, it drags, it's hard to laugh, it's hard to sing. When a guilty conscience just nags you. Now that's not to say, James, if we say we have no sin, we'll always have sin, we'll always have struggles. But there's something about a continual, repeated, and the knowledge that you'll probably do it again, that weighs on you. And so having a clean conscience, the freedom and deep breathedness I've seen in guys when they're 2, 3, 4 months free and they just go, dude, I can go to church and like sing and not feel like I'm a hypocrite. It's amazing. It's so wonderful. Even even the guys who, yeah, they've watched pornography last week, but it was only one time. And you know what? 2-3 weeks ago, it was almost every day. Mm. And then you can say, glory to God. Because one time is a lot less, you know, mocking and insulting God's design for sexuality. And that's worth celebrating and worth getting really excited over.
6: And the thing I think about you, Dave, like Dave just talked about this briefly in a sermon at church. And I'm looking around our church. There's a lot of men at our church.
8: Yeah.
6: And I'm watching these guys wiping tears off of their faces. And they feel the guilt, the shame. They know it and they want to be used by God, but they feel so unworthy, and women and men. But I'm listening to you, Jacob, like, man, there's hope.
7: Yeah. And I also think it's like that reaching for what I know I can have and I've had before, but I'm just sort of blocked from it because I'm holding on to porn or whatever it is. Yeah. I think the same thing happens right here in your marriage.
2: Mm. Oh,
7: it's like the intimacy, not just sexual or physical, but the intimacy that she longs for is not attainable when you're hiding this secret from your spouse. But it's like, we have a good marriage, but we don't have the marriage we could have if I would just deal with my porn thing.
6: Well, and I can attest to that, because when we were first married, Dave was struggling, but he never told me. I could feel something going on. Like, it feels like we're not together. What's going on?
7: And I'd lie. We're good. And the second she said it, I'm like, it's this.
6: I'm hiding.
7: But there's no way I'm telling her.
6: But I could feel it.
7: I'm going to win this battle all by myself.
6: I bet I've asked you 20 times, what's like, is there something I've done? What's happening? I can feel a separation between us. And that's what happens when you have a secret between you. There's a separation. You're one. And especially there's one of you that can a lot of times feel that.
8: Well, you guys with your story can say something so much more powerful than I could. I'm very newly married.
6: Yeah.
8: In that, for the person who's struggling right now and they haven't told their wife or their husband, and they're like, oh, I'm just going to vaguely muscle through it. You guys can say, hey, there's hope on the other side of this. And there's a vision for a really great marriage. But it's not going to be easy. You don't get the easy way through this. You have to be honest and start muscling through and take the pain that goes with honesty. But I have so many friends who have gone through this and their marriages are amazing on the other side of some difficult conversations.
7: Yeah. This is so helpful.
6: Oh, this conversation with Jacob Volk, I was taking notes during that whole thing because I feel like I want to know it. I want my kids to know how to access this to help their kids, but also friends. Like, this is an area that everyone struggles with.
7: Yeah, and I think God's speaking to all of us. And, you know, the conversation doesn't need to end here. 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
6: We would love to pray for you. I would personally love to pray for you. And we even have a team at Family Life that can pray for you. 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
11: 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This is Pastor Andrew from God's Little Brown Church in Alberg, Vermont. 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
12: Welcome to Breakpoint, a daily look at an ever-changing culture through the lens of unchanging truth. For the Colson Center, I'm John Stonestreet. 50 years ago, Chuck Colson founded an organization that God has used to change the lives of millions of men, women, and children across the globe. The story of Prison Fellowship Ministries had an unlikely beginning. Charles W. Chuck Colson, known at the time as President Nixon's hatchet man, was a new Christian when he was serving prison time for a Watergate-related offense. His faith was tested behind bars, but he was sustained by the unwavering support of his wife, Patty, and many new Christian friends from the outside. He focused his energy on ministering to his fellow inmates. Near the end of his time in prison, a large fellow prisoner named Archie confronted him. "Hey, Coulson," he snarled, "you'll be out of here soon, so what are you going to do for us?" Chuck said, "I will help in some way. I'll never forget you guys or this stinking place." "Bull," Archie yelled back. "I've seen big shots like you come and go. They all say the same thing while they're on the inside. Then they get out and forget us fast. There ain't nobody that cares about us. Nobody." And that's what did it. Or better said, that's how God did it. Chuck Coulson launched what became the largest prison ministry in the world. Well, because someone told him he wouldn't. On August the 9th, 1976, Chuck filed papers to incorporate Prison Fellowship as a nonprofit ministry. He not only kept his promise to remember those who were in prison, he mobilized thousands of Christian volunteers and churches to do the same thing. For 50 years now, men and women behind bars and their families have heard the good news of Jesus Christ through Bible studies, seminars, and mentoring. Leaders have been trained. Children have been remembered. Justice has increased. Churches have been founded. And lies have been made new in Jesus Christ. For example, aiming to break the cycle of crime and incarceration, Prison Fellowship has mobilized thousands of churches and volunteers through the ministry of Angel Tree, which delivers Christmas gifts to the children of prisoners in the name of their incarcerated parents. Today, 1 in 28 U.S. children have a parent behind bars, with the majority of those parents being fathers. The Angel Tree program provides gifts to children whose parents are in prison from their incarcerated parents. It's a way for families to stay connected while also hearing the hope of the gospel. Angel Tree also provides opportunities for these children to go to camp in the summer. Chuck also led Prison Fellowship to advocate for biblically-based justice reform, to train wardens and prison staff, to help those who leave prison make a crime-free return to their communities. And his work continues to bear fruit. Just a few weeks ago, Joshua Smith, Deputy Director of the Federal Bureau of Prisons, praised the longstanding and new work of Prison Fellowship, saying, quote, "I've seen firsthand the impact that ministries like Prison Fellowship have on the inmate population. It's exciting to envision the impact that this expanded partnership with Prison Fellowship will have on the incarcerated and their families." Prison Fellowship is a tremendous example of something that Chuck often said, of the church being the church. That ministry has been transformative for thousands through justice reform initiatives, in-prison outreaches and programs, family ministries, warden training, and church partnerships. In his 36 years of public ministry, Chuck advised presidents, received honorary degrees, and won the nation's highest civilian award. But he often said that the greatest joy in his life were the living monuments of God's grace, the prisoners who were transformed by the love of Jesus Christ. I want to invite you to join Prison Fellowship's next 50 years of ministry. Participate in Angel Tree, pray, donate, or go join them in visiting those in prison. To learn more, go to prisonfellowship.org. That's prisonfellowship.org. For the Coulson Center, I'm John Stone Street with Breakpoint.
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1: You've turned on the light. Today, sunny blue skies with highs in the mid-80s.
2: Clear skies this evening, lows around 60. Another sunny day on Wednesday with temperatures in the lower 80s.
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2: James chapter 3 verse 13 says, "Who is wise and understanding among you? Let them show it by their good life, by deeds done in the humility that comes from wisdom." 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
0: You've heard the expression, when it rains, it pours. Well, Job knew that feeling better than anyone. Crushed by loss, abandoned by comfort, his own wife urging him to give up. Yet something deep inside him refused to let go. Today on Insight for Living, Chuck Swindoll draws three timeless principles from Job's darkest hour that speak directly to where many of us find ourselves right now. Principles about trials and about a God who is sovereign over every circumstance, even the ones that make no sense. Chuck titled his message, Satan versus Job, Round 2.
3: It all finally overwhelmed Mrs. Job, and she came to him one day for a visit. And as she asked, do you still hold fast your integrity? Curse God and die. I want to say four things about Mrs.

grief. And in the weakening struggle of that grief, she blurted this out. Second, she too had suffered the loss of their wealth and possessions. And as every wife here knows whose husband may have made it financially, there are benefits and pleasures that come in a home like that. Those were her possessions too. Those were her livestock and source of income, and she was reduced to the same level as he economically. Third, I would add, she had enjoyed for a long time being the wife of the man who, verse 3 of chapter 1, was the greatest of all the men of the East. There's prestige with that. There's honor with that. There is some sense of popularity and pleasure in that. She is no longer the leading lady of the community. She's the tragic wife of a man who's finished. Let me add fourth, she's lost her companion. She no longer has her beloved to enjoy in quiet give and take of conversation, no longer lovely and private moments of romance and lovemaking. No hope that that will ever change or that he will ever be okay again. Job, let's just pull the plug. Don't go on like this. I can't stand it. Curse God. He'll take you. Now, with that as a background, and you've listened patiently to me as I have given you another side of this, let me say a couple of practical comments to you who are wives. Can I do that? Just think of it as little counsel from Mars to Venus. You know, if that'll help, okay? I want to give you something always to do and never to do, okay? And I really mean this sincerely. First of all, always. Always guard your words when your husband is going through terribly hard times. I want to tell you a little bit about men in a minute because I know very little about women, but I know a lot about men. And so I want to tell you about us men. But the point I want you to get is always guard your words when you know your husband's going through a terribly hard time. Hard times weaken men. For some reason, they seem to strengthen women, and we admire you for that. But we men are weakened when times stay very hard for us. In our weakened condition, we lose our objectivity and our stability. Our discernment is also skewed. Our determination lags. We become vulnerable. We don't quite know how to handle ourselves in a vulnerable state. You women do very well with vulnerability, but we men do not. And we are, curse the thought for me to say it, we are afraid. When men become afraid, strange things happen inside us. We don't understand ourselves. We entertain alien thoughts that are very unusual for us. So in light of all of this, hear me, we need your wisdom and perspective and spiritual strength. Hear that as prayer, as you've never prayed for us before. We need your prayers. We need your emotional support. Actions always better than words. We need that. We even find it hard to say, I need you right now. My wife could tell you that she lived with me for 10 years before she ever thought I had a need for her. And I say that to my shame. In hours of great trial, nobody's words mean more to us than our wives. That is one of the God-given reasons you and your partner were called to be together. When we men lose our way, you wives help us find our way back. Now, never suggest that we compromise our integrity, even if it would provide temporary relief. Don't ever do that. Because we may be so weak, we'll believe you. Since we haven't the strength at that time, in Job's case,
That kind of trial, which I can't imagine, and a lot less

in that. When we are weakened, we are temptable. We are easily seduced by words that offer relief, because for a man, relief is the most important thing when times are really hard. That's why many a man under a time of testing will begin an affair. Not justifying it for a moment, I'm just saying that's why. God had said he holds fast his integrity, and she of all things said to him, "Why do you want to keep doing that?" No, Mrs. Job, this is your moment, Job. Whatever we do, stand fast. I'll go with you wherever we have to go. I'll endure whatever we have to endure, but don't compromise your integrity. Stand with God in this. Now, Job has a magnificent response. He said to her, verse 10, "You speak as one of the foolish women speaks." I got to tell you, hats off. In his weakened state and sitting there in the pain of those sores, not knowing if that would ever change, he stood and he reproved her. And he said to his wife, "I need to correct the course of where you're going with this conversation. Don't go there." Second, he has a great response to his condition. "Shall we indeed accept good from God and not accept adversity?" Magnificent theology. So strangely heard these days. Rarely, rarely said. Never in the secular system. What kind of a God is that that'll treat you like this after you have lived like that? Why in the world would you stand fast when this so-called loving God who loves you so much, he would not do anything to hurt you? Wait a minute. Look at this. I love this statement. "Shall we indeed accept good from God and not accept adversity?" The Hebrew sentence reads, "The good shall we accept from God, and the trouble shall we not accept?" Emphasizing the good and the trouble. It's a rhetorical question, not asked to be answered, but asked for the purpose of thinking. Doesn't he have the right? Isn't he the potter? Aren't we the clay? Isn't he the shepherd and we the sheep? Isn't he the master and we the servant? Isn't that the way it works? Robert Alden, in his fine work on Job, writes very practically, "This is a hard lesson for some believers to learn, especially if they have been promised health and wealth or have misunderstood that God's wonderful plan for their lives involves only pleasantness and not trouble. Believers on this side of the cross, hear this, have many more examples from both the Bible and church history of God's people who have suffered. Job was much more in the dark. Yet out of that darkness, his strong belief in the sovereignty of God shone forth all the more brilliantly. Somehow he already knew that the clay does not ask the potter, 'What are you making?'" No, sweetheart. Let's don't go there. We serve a God who has the right to do whatever he does and is never obligated to explain it or ask permission. Shall we receive only good? Is that the kind of God we serve? He's a heavenly bellboy who waits for our phone call, and we ring up for room service, and he brings it and says, "My pleasure." Whatever. What kind of God is that? That's a capricious imagination. The God we serve has a game plan that is beyond our comprehension. Such times as this notwithstanding. One of my daughters said to me, since we're all these days in the Swindoll home, sort of going through the dregs of trials, she said to me, "Daddy, now, again, how long are you going to be on Job?" I thought about an answer. I think we're going to do Job in segments. We're going to end with this message, and 10 years from now, we're going to take up the next section. I told you, and I'm now a living example of it, not asking for pity, asking for prayer, however. It's hitting us from all sides. Nothing like this.
This was an unbelievable past week for us. And I think for a number of you. And one thing follows another, which follows yet another, which follows yet another. Enough already. And I love his last line, which is a resolve. In all this, Job did not sin with his lips. There's absolute trust there. There's faith there. Sweetheart, we can't explain it. We would never have wanted it. Our hearts are broken over the loss. We've lost everything, but we've not lost a faithful God who has a plan that is unfolding and cannot be explained. I began this message by referring to Johnny Gunther. I close this message by referring to you. And I want to share with you what I think will be three lessons, three principles, if you will, and some advice that I believe will be helpful for you, if not now, soon. Number one, since our lives are full of trials, we need to remember there are always more to come. Isn't that a fun thought? Since our lives are full of trials, Job himself said it, we are born unto trouble as the sparks fly upward. Since our lives are full of trials, we need to remember there are always more to come. They are inevitable. Don't be surprised. Stay awake in the Pentagon. Be aware wherever you are that because one place was hit, it doesn't mean this place is immune. It means this may be next. Peter wrote this way, 1 Peter 4:12. Think it not strange concerning the fiery trial, which is to try you as though some strange thing happened unto you. Don't think it strange. Since our lives are full of trials, there are more to come. Here's the second. This is not just for the wives. This is for all of us. But I draw it from the story of the wife. Since our world is fallen, we need to understand that there are those who love us but will give us wrong advice. Since our world is fallen, those who love us may give us wrong advice. I lived my life these 65 plus years having received wrong advice on a number of occasions from people who loved me greatly. They were just simply wrong. They didn't mean to be wrong. But they were. So don't be fooled. There's the advice. Don't be fooled. Just because he is your husband and advises you of such and such doesn't mean that advice is good to follow. Just because he or she is a partner in your business and advice is given doesn't mean that's good advice. Square that with the principles of the book. This is the standard. This is our guide right here. This is what we use. This is the part that's inspired. If it contradicts this, stop it. You speak as one of the foolish women. Sweetheart, I love you, but I can't go there. Good point for me to say, choose your words real carefully. Say less when you're around a person going through a lot. Just say less. It's amazing what a wonderful, warm hug, embrace. Just simple words like, I've never been there, but I'm loving you through this. Those are just about the best things you could say. And if God does reveal something to you that you think needs to be shared, try not to share it as a lecture. Just say, I'm wondering if maybe this will help. Because I will say, on the other side, I have received advice very casually from individuals who love me that has just turned the corner for me. And we long for that, don't we? How great it would have been if his wife had simply embraced him and loved him through this and said, I'm going to be here till the last day of your life. I'm here with you through this. I don't understand it any more than you do, but I'm here. There's a third principle. Oh, this is so valuable. Since our God is sovereign, we must prepare ourselves for blessing and adversity. He's unpredictable. Don't be disillusioned.
Because our God is sovereign, we must prepare ourselves for blessing and adversity. Don't leave that last part out. And adversity. He's unpredictable. Don't be disillusioned. In my research for this message, I came across the writings of one Francis I. Anderson, spelled S-E-N. Francis Anderson is a medical doctor, an archaeologist, biblical scholar, and author from Australia. And his words just sort of jumped off the page and landed right in front of me yesterday. I raced into the bathroom. Cynthia was getting dressed, and I said, "Honey, you've got to hear this." And I read her exactly what I'm going to read you. Listen to these words. Job finds nothing wrong with what has happened to him. It is equally right for God to give gifts and to retrieve them, round one. It is equally right for God to send good or evil, round two. Receive is a good, active word, implying cooperation with providence, not mere submission. Such positive faith is the magic stone that transmutes all to gold. For when the bad as well as the good is received at the hand of God, every experience of life becomes an occasion of blessing. But the cost is high. Listen to the last sentence. But the cost is high. It is easier to lower your view of God than to raise your faith to such a height. Some theologians today have done that. It's called open theism. Because bad things are happening to these good people, then God did not know they were going to happen. He could never send such a thing. And so God is learning in the process, as a result of how we respond, what to do next. Omniscience doesn't learn. That's heresy. Omniscience doesn't discover. You'll never hear the words in God's throne room, "I didn't know that. Look, Gabriel, look." Whatever. Our God is in the heavens. He does whatever he pleases. Our God has no obligation to explain himself. Our God does not ever have to invade a hospital room and say, "Now let me explain 5 reasons this has happened to your son." And I do not mean to present in any way a cruel God. He is full of compassion, but his plan is beyond our comprehension. Our ways are not as high as his ways, and our thoughts are not his thoughts. As the heavens are high above the earth, so are his ways above ours, and his plan beyond our ability to grasp. Isaiah 55. And so I say, "Oh God, I trust you. I don't know why I've gone through this. If there's something I can learn, wonderful. If there's something someone else can learn, great. Just get me through it. Just hold me close. Deepen me. Change me." Job, shall we not accept good from God and not accept adversity? He's God. See, that's one of the reasons I believe heaven will be such a delightful place. I really do. We step into his presence for the first time, we get the panoramic view, and we are the ones who go, "Oh, so that's the reason." Jay Kessler at Taylor University for so many years, good friend, said the first sound you'll hear in heaven when we get there is, "Oh." Should have had a V8. Of course. Absolutely. And to think I had fought that. Look at how it worked together. Look at the message it delivered. Look at how it honored God. Look at how the world stood with their mouths open and watched as we went through this, not complaining, but trusting.
It is easier to lower your view of God than to raise your faith to such a height. And he adds, we shall watch the struggle as Job's faith is strained every way by temptations to see the cause of his misfortune as something less than God. He is totally and completely and absolutely in charge. If he wipes out every member of your family, he is in charge. If he ends your business in abysmal bankruptcy, he is in charge. If the X-ray returns and it couldn't be worse, he is in charge. Get that. Get that teaching. And how magnificent it is to find those who trust him to the very end of this veil of suffering, saying, and may his name be praised, and may his name be praised. Don't understand it, can't explain it. May his name be praised. That is worship at its highest. Amen? Now, Lord, we pause here on the cusp of this message. And my voice trembles a little as I wonder what you have planned for us next, what you have planned for our country, what you have planned for our church, what you have for our families, and what you have for my family. Lord God, forgive us for the wasted hours we have spent trying to squeeze you into our frame of thinking, humanizing your work and defining and describing it in terms of how we or someone we know would have handled something when you were not at all anywhere near those categories. I pray that you will guard us from lowering our view of yourself. You will assist us as we raise our faith to a height it has never gone before. Help us, Lord, through these hard times. And now to him who is able to guard us from stumbling and present us faultless before the presence of his glory with exceeding great joy. To the only wise God, our Savior, be glory and majesty, dominion and power, now and forever. In his glorious name, through Christ, we pray. And all of his people said a rousing amen. Do it again. Amen. All right. That's great.

God is in charge. That's what Job knew. And that's what Chuck Swindoll wants you to walk away with today. Not that life will be easy, not that the pain will stop on your schedule, but that the God who holds the universe together has not let go of you. You're listening to Insight for Living. 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During their conversation, both men openly admitted their struggles and how God's grace shapes the way they lead and love. 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I'm Bill Meyer. 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

Goodbye yesterday. That's Elevation Rhythm on the Light. When we're looking and praying for a godly mentor, godly friends, however that works, God's word gives us some ideas of what characteristics would be most desirable. Do they walk the talk? Are they authentically living a life following Jesus? Are they arrogant or humble? The Light Radio Network word for today is James 3 verse 13. Who is wise and understanding among you? Let them show it by their good life, by deeds done in the humility that comes from wisdom.

0: These days, that's Jeremy Camp on the Light Radio. So this is a shorts, t-shirt, sandals kind of weather day today and tomorrow. It couldn't be nicer for whatever we want to do, whether it's walking, gardening, hiking, boating, name it. Okay, well, maybe not snow skiing. That wouldn't be so great. But it's sunny, high 85 today and tomorrow. And tonight it's going to drop down to 62 and it's clear.
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light inside you. That's Allison Ide. The light is a powerful symbol of God's presence, His truth. We don't have to fear. He's got us. And I suspect if we did an inventory of our lives, He would show us many instances where He has been with us over and over in our hardest moments. Sometimes He sends someone to call us. Years ago, I was completely overwhelmed with life. My mom had passed away. 6 weeks later, I had my stroke, then a couple of significant surgeries, and then my dad was dying. And the Lord had revealed to me that my dad was going to die a couple days later, and yet I had to be alone. I had to go alone to be with him. Tom's mom was in the hospital at the time, so he couldn't go. My kids couldn't go. It was just me, and it was 9 hours on a lonely, dark road. I was completely overwhelmed. I cried a lot. I had to be there for my dad. I listened to the light radio on the app, and that comforted me a lot. But around midnight, I was just really upset. And suddenly, my phone rings. It was Maria Trolland. Maria Trolland had called me. And, you know, it was just a good reminder that the Lord is my light and my salvation. Whom shall I fear? The Lord is the stronghold of my life.

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1: I blurt out everything I'm feeling, but you are very careful with how you say it. You're patient. Sometimes you won't even tell me anything. I can tell something's going on. You're getting ready to tell me something, and you'll wait for a whole day. And I can tell you've prayed about it, because when it comes out, it's very graceful in the way you communicate to me.
2: I don't feel like I do that all the time, but I do know life and death are in the power of tongue. Mm. So you gotta think before you speak.
1: See, that's the part. That's right there. You think before you speak. That's really important, and I feel like you pray before you speak too.
2: Oh, definitely, because I know if you're gonna speak the truth, it needs to be packaged in love, and it's gonna be hard to hear, but God can do something great with it. Mm. So speak it.
1: We're Ann and Dave Wilson, and that's Real Family Life.

The Bible is God's word. When you look at the Bible from, say, a 35,000 foot view, I think that's when I start to see God's hand all over it. There are tens of thousands of cross references in the Bible to other parts of the Bible, either directly or indirectly. And just one example. There's a verse that says, "The Lord is compassionate and gracious, slow to anger, abounding in love." Well, that phraseology or similar statements about God's character consistently appear all over the Bible. It's repeated. It's cross-referenced. It's in a new Old Testament. It doesn't matter. It's all over the Bible. Just that one example. And there are a total of 63,779 examples of cross-references, of verses that connect to other verses in the Bible throughout the Bible. So what does that mean? Pastor Josh Howerton said, if one person did that, if one person wrote a book that did that, everyone in the world would say, masterpiece. That's the greatest author that ever lived. No one's ever done anything like that before. But it gets better. The Bible was not written by one guy. The Bible was written down by 40 different men over 1,500 years across three continents, Europe, Asia, and Africa, in three different languages, Greek, Hebrew, Aramaic. And yet, it has one united story. It has zero contradictions. So let me say this. There is only one answer to how that can happen. It was written down by men, but it was authored by the Lord God Almighty.

Even then, that's Micah Tyler on the light. The bottom line up front, when we are faithful followers of Jesus, we are His no matter what. If our spouse leaves us, we are still the Lord's. If our 401ks plummet, we are still His. If we receive terrible news from the doctor, we are still His no matter what. And very specifically, Jesus said in the Bible, it says, "My sheep listen to my voice. I know them. They follow me. I give them eternal life. They shall never perish. No one will snatch them out of my hand." That is the good news of the day.

0: Worthy of it all, that's CC Winans on the light. Kids love sports, soccer, track, basketball, baseball, wrestling, football. I mean, the list goes on, right? Well, Daybreak Community Church is encouraging kids to use their sports for His kingdom. I mean, they're piggybacking off the biggest soccer competition recently, and this gathering will connect the dots for kids between their passion for the sport and their faith journey. And so who's invited? Pre-K to fifth grade. 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It's Monday through Friday, 8:30 till noon. We're at the Daybreak Community Church, and it's a mega sports camp in Colchester. 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

0: When it comes to humor, not everybody likes puns, but Gail does.
1: Recently, my husband Tom and I have been looking for new transportation. I'm interested in electric cars. But one question, when you drive an electric car, do you need a current license?

0: Welcome to Breakpoint, a daily look at an ever-changing culture through the lens of unchanging truth. For the Colson Center, I'm John Stonestreet. 50 years ago, Chuck Colson founded an organization that God has used to change the lives of millions of men, women, and children across the globe. The story of Prison Fellowship Ministries had an unlikely beginning. Charles W. Chuck Colson, known at the time as President Nixon's hatchet man, was a new Christian when he was serving prison time for a Watergate-related offense. His faith was tested behind bars, but he was sustained by the unwavering support of his wife, Patty, and many new Christian friends from the outside. He focused his energy on ministering to his fellow inmates. Near the end of his time in prison, a large fellow prisoner named Archie confronted him. "Hey, Colson," he snarled, "you'll be out of here soon, so what are you going to do for us?" Chuck said, "I will help in some way. I'll never forget you guys or this stinking place." "Bull," Archie yelled back. "I've seen big shots like you come and go. They all say the same thing while they're on the inside. Then they get out and forget us fast. There ain't nobody that cares about us. Nobody." And that's what did it. Or better said, that's how God did it. Chuck Colson launched what became the largest prison ministry in the world. Well, because someone told him he wouldn't. On August the 9th, 1976, Chuck filed papers to incorporate Prison Fellowship as a nonprofit ministry. He not only kept his promise to remember those who were in prison, he mobilized thousands of Christian volunteers and churches to do the same thing. For 50 years now, men and women behind bars and their families have heard the good news of Jesus Christ through Bible studies, seminars, and mentoring. Leaders have been trained. Children have been remembered. Justice has increased. Churches have been founded. And lies have been made new in Jesus Christ. For example, aiming to break the cycle of crime and incarceration, Prison Fellowship has mobilized thousands of churches and volunteers through the ministry of Angel Tree, which delivers Christmas gifts to the children of prisoners in the name of their incarcerated parents. Today, 1 in 28 U.S. children have a parent behind bars, with the majority of those parents being fathers. The Angel Tree program provides gifts to children whose parents are in prison from their incarcerated parents. It's a way for families to stay connected while also hearing the hope of the gospel. Angel Tree also provides opportunities for these children to go to camp in the summer. Chuck also led Prison Fellowship to advocate for biblically based justice reform, to train wardens and prison staff, to help those who leave prison make a crime-free return to their communities. And his work continues to bear fruit. Just a few weeks ago, Joshua Smith, Deputy Director of the Federal Bureau of Prisons, praised the longstanding and new work of Prison Fellowship, saying, quote, "I've seen firsthand the impact that ministries like Prison Fellowship have on the inmate population. It's exciting to envision the impact that this expanded partnership with Prison Fellowship will have on the incarcerated and their families." Prison Fellowship is a tremendous example of something that Chuck often said, of the church being the church. That ministry has been transformative for thousands through justice reform initiatives, in-prison outreaches and programs, family ministries, warden training, and church partnerships. In his 36 years of public ministry, Chuck advised presidents, received honorary degrees, and won the nation's highest civilian award. But he often said that the greatest joy in his life were the living monuments of God's grace, the prisoners who were transformed by the love of Jesus Christ. I want to invite you to join Prison Fellowship's next 50 years of ministry. Participate in Angel Tree, pray, donate, or go join them in visiting those in prison. To learn more, go to prisonfellowship.org. That's prisonfellowship.org. For the Colson Center, I'm John Stonestreet with Breakpoint.
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It's not. It's earthly wisdom. It's bitter envy, selfish ambition. Several years ago, we refinished our entire basement, working for weeks, spending lots of money because our neighbor had a nice basement. Yeah, I had to tell Tom that. He was a bit shocked. But that's envy. That's a slippery slope for disorder and evil practices. I don't want earthly wisdom. I want godly wisdom, peace-loving, considerate, full of mercy, sincere. The Light Radio Network word for today, I've had to actually memorize this. It's James 3, verse 13. Who is wise and understanding among you? Let them show it by their good life, by deeds done in the humility that comes from wisdom.

0: You've got rules at home. You enforce them. And when one of your children crosses the line, they pay the consequences, right? Hi, I'm Mark Gregston with Parenting Today's Teens. If you're in a family, you deal with discipline issues. But I want to take just a moment to remind you of what's behind those rules and consequences. The root of discipline is this. Mom and Dad, you're helping your child get to a place he wants to be. And you're keeping him from a place he doesn't want to end up. Next time you find yourself buried in the nitty-gritty daily details of enforcing rules at home, there's a purpose behind your actions. And discipline, combined with relationship, leads to a really good place.
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1: I've been washed in the water, washed in the blood. 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Oh, hallelujah. 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

0: Wash, that's Elevation Rhythm on the Light. Every time I'm in the Word for just 20 minutes, I'm washed in the water of the Word. I'm changed. I'm made more Christ-like in some way. I've been challenged. Sometimes it's just sort of something just sort of jumps off the page and I have to ponder it for a moment. Sometimes I ponder it for days. It's a great thing. It challenges me in my faith, in my walk, and I could give you an example, but I'll just, that's it.
1: Let's clap like this. Say it. Who says?

0: Hallelujah. That's Elevation Worship on the Light. I'm a real fan of any organization that exists to share the gospel of Jesus. Organizations that live by the Great Commission. Go, therefore, and make disciples of all nations. Like Christian schools. That's one of them. Every single thing they do is all in line with that mission statement of the Great Commission. They daily teach the Word of God. Each and every subject is discussed as it relates to His story. They teach kids how to know that the Bible is God's Word. And they're surrounded by all sorts of teachers who believe that as well. Well, Websterville Christian Academy is one of those. They're located in Websterville, Vermont. They have openings in their grade school from kindergarten through eighth grade for this school year. So even if you're thinking about kindergarten, this is a great time. They have an innovative two-year kindergarten program. And historically, you know, you could ask them about their test scores or have a tour or talk to them about their curriculum. If you want more information, go to Websterville Christian Academy VT.org. 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Or you can email them admissions@WCAVT.org.
1: This employee is a child of God. So make sure there's a family resemblance in everything you do.
2: Hi, I'm Mark Gothier for Crew and Making Your Life Count. David Goetsch explains how your identity in Christ can give you boldness to reach others with the good news.
1: When I talk to Christians who are discouraged because they're working in a secular setting, they're seeing lots of behaviors that don't comport with what they believe, and they might be feeling pressured or left out or even ridiculed. What I tell them is always remember this. You have two job descriptions. First, you have a job description for where you work, but you have a bigger and more important job description than that. And that job description reads like, this employee is a child of God. So make sure there's a family resemblance in everything you do.
2: David says to always remember that you represent Jesus Christ.
1: And so when we come to understand that our job in the workplace is first to work for Christ and second to work for our employers, first to please Christ and not to please our coworkers, it becomes less difficult to work in a setting where people believe different from you and behave different from you. Because unless you're trying to fit in with the wrong people, it doesn't matter so much. If you feel like a bit of an outcast, I think a Christian who's really living his faith down the line in a secular workplace probably should feel like a bit of an outcast. But you're not an outcast with God.
2: That's a great reminder. You can live your life in such a way that your faith is visible for all to see at work, at home, and in your community. 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

Homesick for Heaven. That's Phil Wickham on the Light Radio. Do unto others. A very kind, thoughtful, good old boy didn't leave a woman stranded after dark. He jumped her battery. She was safe and very grateful. So it was near dark when she came out of the store and she said, my car wouldn't turn over. It was just clicking. And the parking lot had nearly cleared out. And she said, I'll be honest, sitting there alone with the doors locked, I got a little uneasy. Well, a man a few spaces over was loading his truck with lumber. He had nodded when I walked past him on the way to my car. He must have noticed me just sitting there or heard the telltale sounds of a dead battery. He walked over and he gave a little knock on the window with one hand and showed his other hand with one of those new battery jumper things. And he said, pop the hood and we'll get you going. 30 seconds later, it turned right over. He waited to make sure it held and then told me, drive straight home and do not cut the engine. She said I offered him a 20, but he wouldn't take a dime. Kindness.

The Truth. That's Megan Woods on the Light. I love that song because the truth is key. The truth is that despite what the culture is telling us, one example is that God hates divorce. God doesn't dislike it or wish it didn't happen. His word says very specifically, God hates divorce. So when we're at the proverbial water cooler, where informal conversations take place, or talking to a friend who shares their marriage struggles, I'm encouraged to speak truth to that person, encourage them in their marriages, pray for them. Because the truth is that marriages who hang on for just 5 years, I know it seems like an eternity, but it really isn't. Those marriages that hang on are often satisfied or very satisfied and glad they didn't divorce. God works on us through our marriages.

Good. That's Matthew West on The Light. Speaking of good, those little cherry tomatoes and lima beans in my husband Tom's garden are jumping for joy with this weather. I mean, it rained yesterday, and so they had a nice drink. And soon, maybe even tonight, we will pick them and eat them. Now, they probably don't like that part of it, but we do. Oh, my goodness. And we've got sunshine galore today and tomorrow. 85 degrees tonight. Clear, dropping down to 62. The Light of the Northeast.

0: Lee.
1: When you see something special, you have to declare it. I can't keep my mouth quiet, especially when it's something you've longed for most of your life. Strong relationships, intimate couple relationships, intimate family relationships with similar values that last decades, perhaps even a lifetime. That's the desire of my heart. And there are just too many variables to find one that works. At least that's our experience. So my husband Tom and I visited two of our sons and their families this past weekend. And it dawned on me, spending 2 days with them in their presence, that's exactly what they have. It's sitting right under their noses and they don't see it. They think they need to move away. And, you know, just going back to us, Tom and I have had great friends. I mean, however, typically one of us clicks with both the husband and the wife, and I think that's normal. But as a result, you don't connect with those couples very much. Well, our sons have always been close. I homeschooled them, all of that. They served in the military at the same time. And I'm not surprised one bit that they're so close. But their significant others, one wife and one girlfriend, are best friends. And they live in Amish country where there's very little population, and yet they're so similar. They have similar values, similar desires for their lives, for their families, similar interests. And they're both bottom line kind of women. They're blunt. I love that. And each of the couples love each other. Their kids get along really well. I mean, the youngest is 9 months and the oldest is 3.5, but they cover each other all the time. And they trust each other. They speak into each other's lives and say the hard things. Iron sharpens iron. Now, they're not yet walking with the Lord, but oh my goodness, I'm hoping soon. But they continue to challenge each other in child rearing and relationships, because you know that verse about wounds of a friend. They are all much better off because of that. And fun? On any given day, we all just sat together. They talked, shared their lives. They're not afraid to be themselves. My granddaughter was dancing for all of us. And the next thing you know, my son, her dada, got up and did the silliest little jig that would never have happened if he didn't really love those people. I mean, no pretenses, just relaxed and fun. It's precious. And I guess I just hope that they will look at what they have, be content, and enjoy it while it lasts.

0: How good it is. That's Chris Tomlin on The Light. We as parents have a huge responsibility to prepare our kids for the future in every way. It's on our shoulders. So in my opinion, I needed to be intentional about what those priorities were, meaning while they're still under our roof. For me, I wanted, and for Tom, I wanted them to have a good education and good friendships. But most importantly, I wanted them to know about Jesus. Well, right now, Websterville Christian Academy is taking, if you are interested in, they're looking for registration. 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We have news next, followed by Faith and Finance, and we'll be back again tomorrow, shining for Jesus on The Light.
1: From the Christian News Radio Network, I'm Jill Miller. Man suspected of starting one of the massive wildfires threatening Spokane, Washington, in court today. Aaron Farinacci arrested yesterday after a witness said he saw him acting suspiciously near where one of the fires started over the weekend. More than 60,000 people have been evacuated from the area. As the fires burn largely uncontained, hundreds of structures destroyed. Today, primary election day for millions of voters. Ballots been cast in Michigan, Missouri, Kansas, Virginia, and Washington State. Michigan's Democrat U.S. Senate race, arguably the closest watched race, pitting progressive Abdul Asayad against establishment-backed Congresswoman Haley Stevens. President Trump says he wants to give Iran every chance to negotiate a peaceful resolution to its conflict with the U.S. before what he called decapitation of their country. But American military supplies may be stretched. News Nation's Marky Martin.
2: Reuters is now reporting that we've used virtually all of our long-range precision missiles in the war in Iran. Reports state the U.S. has burned through nearly our full stocks of both Army tactical missile systems and precision strike missiles in just a matter of months. Now, those missiles have also played a key role in the war in Ukraine. Analysts are warning they would be important for a potential war with China as well.
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1: Two people have died from the cyclospora, the first confirmed fatalities from the nationwide outbreak. News Nation's Brooke Schaefer.
5: The Michigan Department of Health and Human Services says both people who died had significant underlying conditions. Those two people now the first deaths in the U.S. related to this parasite outbreak. Cyclosporiasis, it's an intestinal illness. It can lead to severe diarrhea and dehydration. The CDC says they have learned of at least 18,000 confirmed or suspected cases nationwide. In Michigan, where these deaths were reported, close to 200 people have been hospitalized. But doctors say for the average person, death is rare.
1: Salad greens may be a potential source of the outbreak. However, no specific type of produce, grower, or supplier has been identified as the source. President Trump says ExxonMobil and Chevron making too much money off a shortage. He says the country's two largest oil companies were taking in too much money and that they ought to give some of that windfall back to the public. President said he's a big free enterprise guy, but he's not happy about the situation. From Christian News Radio Network, I'm Joe Miller. To hear this and other reports on demand, visit ChristianNewsRadio.org.
6: You've turned on the light. Today, sunny blue skies with highs in the mid-80s.
7: Clear skies this evening, lows around 60. Another sunny day on Wednesday with temperatures in the lower 80s.
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7: James chapter 3 verse 13 says, "Who is wise and understanding among you. 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
20: The following program is pre-recorded. 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Hi, I'm Rob West. Nearly 50 million people around the world are trapped in modern slavery, including forced labor and human trafficking. 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Will Laughlin joins us today with an encouraging update. And then it's on to your calls at 800-525-7000. That's 800-525-7000. 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He's Managing Director of Faith-Based Investing at Guidestone Funds, one of our valued underwriters. Guidestone helps individuals, churches, and ministry organizations pursue their financial goals through investment solutions designed to reflect their Christian values. Will, always a treat to have you here.
21: Thanks, Rob. Always glad to be here.
20: Well, Guidestone has made combating human trafficking a major focus of its faith-based investing efforts. I'd love for you to help us understand the scope of this tragedy and why investors have an important role to play in addressing it.
21: Yeah, absolutely. So when you think about companies around the world and you think about issues there, human trafficking is something that maybe hides a little bit in the shadows, but is actually a very real problem. An organization called Walk Free estimates there are roughly 50 million victims right now of some degree of human trafficking. More than 27 million of those are in the forced labor area, and another 3.3 million of those specifically focused just on children being victims of human trafficking. You know, when I say it hides in plain sight, that can be everywhere from supply chains for things like cell phones, food, clothing. So the dollars that we spend, that we have, you know, they vote whether we realize it or not. Yes. And when we think about it from a Christian perspective, you know, if you look at Proverbs 31, 8 through 9, it tells us to speak up for the vulnerable. And yes. So stewardship isn't passive in that case. You know, open your mouths for the mute, for the rights of all who are destitute, and defend the rights of the poor and needy. So that's really the biblical imperative for us and why we think it's critical to work on issues like this.
20: Oh, I couldn't agree more. In the past, Guidestone's approach will focus largely on screening out certain companies. Today, you're also engaging directly through shareholder advocacy. So talk to us about what that looks like in practice.
21: Yeah. So the idea of advocacy was really born out of that concept of stewardship. How can we be the best stewards of the companies we're investing in? And there are two levers that we can use to do that. The two levers are really proxy voting and then actual conversations with companies. So making sure we vote every proxy ballot for every company that we invest in. And then the other side, sitting down with leaders of companies to talk through specific issues like child labor, forced labor, and online exploitation. And when we think about that as a practical solution and actual action in the marketplace, one of the more recent endeavors for us was becoming a founding member of something called the Eagle Freedom Alliance. And that is specifically focused on bringing anti-trafficking experts into boardrooms, as opposed to just writing letters and trying to kind of name and shame companies, but it's bringing forth people who can help companies with solutions, because what we found is that many companies, they don't want to have exposure to this. They want to proactively root it out. They want to be good actors in the space. And so what we're trying to do is be proactive and engage in solutions-oriented dialogue that protects people and protects long-term shareholder value.
20: Will, why is collaboration with other faith-based investors often more effective than trying to create change alone?
21: Yeah. The idea of collaboration, I think, is important because we think about Christians. It's working together, uniting believers, and that's where the collaboration works with groups like Eagle Freedom Alliance. We're trying to bring a united front of many voices to companies so that they perceive the severity of the issue.

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0: Great to have you with us today on Faith and Finance. I'm Rob West. We're taking your calls and questions. If you have a financial question, call right now, 800-525-7000. We have a few lines open. Let's go to Alabama. Brad, how can I help you?
2: Yes, Rob. Thank you for all your information. You seem to be on top of all the issues. My wife and I were discussing, we're in our 70s, and we had pensions set up, so we're basically able to live off our pensions. So we've tried to keep this invested for the future, for God's work. And I was reading about Solomon, how to, we've got about 80% of our portfolio in stocks and only 20% in bonds. I really don't like gold and silver. So how do you feel about putting 5% of our portfolio in classic cars?
0: Yeah, that's a great question. You know, if you're asking whether classic cars should replace precious metals as a meaningful part of your investment portfolio, I'd be cautious. Classic cars can be fun, but I would view them as a passion investment, not a core retirement investment. You know, they're of course illiquid, takes time to find a buyer. You've got to insure them and store them and maintain them, and you've got upkeep, and the values can be unpredictable. It's really collector demand, and there's no, of course, income stream like dividends or bond interest or rental income. But if, you know, if you're a car enthusiast and you know, you have the ability to do that and you want to take 5% of your investable assets to do something you enjoy because you love classic cars and you can afford to do that just given the state of your overall finances, then I would say go right ahead and enjoy that. But I wouldn't view that as a substitute for a well-diversified investment portfolio personally.
2: What else would you recommend then if besides maybe another 5% or something else?
0: Mm-hmm. Yeah. You know, if you don't like gold and silver, I think, you know, just the stocks and bonds would be probably the way to go. I mean, maybe you dial up your bond allocation a little bit to reduce portfolio volatility, you know, rather than chasing returns. You know, the other options would be cash and short-term treasuries, real estate, although in your 70s, I wouldn't encourage you to, you know, to take on the responsibilities of becoming a landlord unless it's something you really enjoy. But I think a broadly diversified stock and bond portfolio with exposure to the U.S. and the international markets on the stock side and, you know, short and medium term high quality bonds and treasuries is probably the way to go. And if you don't want the precious metals, that's perfectly reasonable. But I wouldn't feel compelled to replace that with another, quote, alternative investment personally.
2: Okay, well, thank you.
0: Absolutely. Let me mention one other thing, though, Brad, and that is you mentioned your passion to support God's kingdom. And, you know, I might think, and I don't know what you're spending on a monthly basis. I don't know what your portfolio size is, and I don't need to. But the only thing I would just throw out is, you know, I hear from a lot of people saying, Rob, I'm going to die with $1, $2, $3, $5 million in my trust someday. And, you know, then I'll give it to God's work.

0: Well, what about defining enough, whatever that might be, that's reasonable and allows for the uncertainties that might come down the road, and accelerating some of that giving right now? You might have a blast doing that and get it into God's economy sooner, which never is a bad thing, because there's real needs in the world. So that might be the only thing I'd leave you with, is just think about, is there any portion of what God has entrusted to you on your balance sheet that you could go ahead and put into to work for the kingdom now, rather than waiting and doing all of your giving at death? Something to think about that may not apply here. Again, I don't know your details, but just something I want to throw out. Brad, thanks for your call. Lord bless you, my friend. Thanks for being a faithful listener. If I can help in any way in the future, give us a call. Let's go to Illinois. Hi, Gregory. Go ahead.
1: Yes. God bless. How you doing today?
0: I'm doing great, Gregory. How are you?
1: I'm great. I got an old financial question for you. Go back all the way in the Old Testament. My question is concerning tithing offering. I'm hearing some different teaching now, according to the Old Testament, teaching that is still the same traditional, that you supposed to give 10%. And I'm hearing the other side of the coin, that according to New Testament, that we're not caught up under law of giving. According to the epistles, you give according to your heart. So I just want to hear what you have to say.
0: Yeah, so here's my thought on that. So, you know, in truth, tithing is an Old Testament concept. And in fact, while the word literally means a tenth, so that's where we get the 10% idea from, there were actually three tithes in the Old Testament. There was one for the Levites, one for the temple, and one for the poor, and that one was every 3 years. So if you added up the quote-unquote tithe in the Old Testament, was basically 23 1/3% every single year. And that was just the beginning. Then there was additional offerings that were on top of that. And we could, you know, go into all of those. Now, when we look at Old Testament giving, you know, that clearly was under the law of Moses. We're under now the law of Christ. So what happened when Jesus entered the scene? Well, I think he took giving to an even higher level. I would say he showed a different way of giving, what I'll call whole life generosity. He gave his life as the ultimate sacrifice on our behalf to pay the penalty for our sin. So when he talked about money, he taught, when we look at the scriptures, that we should give as we've been blessed in Luke 6:38. He said, to whom much is given, much is required, in Luke 12:48. He, of course, commended the most famous giver. We don't know her name, but we know she was a poor widow who gave her last two copper coins. We also know he challenged the rich young ruler to give away all of his wealth. So I think there is some confusion on this. And what I would say is that also, in truth, Jesus referenced the tithe, even though, again, I would agree with you that we're no longer under the law of Moses. So what do we do with all of that? Well, I think given for those of us who have seen what he's done on our behalf on the cross, we embrace a New Testament model of giving, which I would say is, you know, the hallmarks of New Testament giving are giving freely, giving sacrificially, giving proportionately, to whom much is given, much is required. I would say it's also giving cheerfully. We don't want to be legalistic about it. We don't want to do it, as God's word says, under compulsion. 2 Corinthians 9:7, each of you should give what he has decided in his heart, not reluctantly or under compulsion, for God loves a cheerful giver. So I think you're right. God wants our hearts, but he does also want us to be givers. I mean, that's clear throughout the whole of scripture. And I think, Gregory, it's the ultimate demonstration of our trust in the Lord, because giving requires that we open our hands. It calibrates our hearts to God's. It gets our focus off our own mini kingdoms and gets our, you know, focus on God's kingdom through our generosity. It allows us to participate with him. So what do we do with the tithe? Well, I would say the tithe is a great guideline for our giving, because it's proportionate. It's on the increase. It starts with the local church, which is God's plan A, but I don't think it ends there. I think to the point of what we see in Jesus' teaching, it really, he raises the bar. And so I like what Randy Alcorn, the author, says, that the tithe is the training wheels of giving. It's our starting point. And then we look to give beyond that sacrificially. So what are your thoughts on that? I just have a few seconds left.
1: Man, that sounds great. I mean, that was wonderful, and gave me some clear insight. So good. That was beautiful. I appreciate you. Thank you so much.
0: Absolutely, Gregory. Well, I appreciate you, and thanks for calling and raising this question. You know, at the end of the day, it's not what God wants from us. It's what he wants for us, and I think giving is one of the amazing opportunities we have to be connected into God's activity. Hey, we're going to take a quick break and then be back with much more. 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I'm Rob West. We're taking your phone calls today, 800-525-7000. Let's dive in. We're going to head to Tennessee and talk to John. Go ahead, sir.
2: Hello, Rob. I've learned a lot from you over the years. Thank you.
0: Absolutely. Thank you.
2: You're welcome. I'm a retired pastor. I have extra income, and it seems like the tax law has changed about how much to report, when do we fall into self-employment and have to pay Social Security taxes and that sort of thing. Can you help me?
0: Yeah, I'd be happy to. And I'm delighted to hear you're asking this question because we certainly want to get this right. You know, the tax law hasn't changed, even though there's been a lot of changes as of late, largely because of the One Big Beautiful Bill and other changes recently, the Secure Act 2.0 and others. It hasn't changed in the sense that self-employment income has become exempt. You know, if you're receiving compensation for performing funerals as a retired pastor, that income is going to be generally taxable and would likely be subject to self-employment tax depending on your situation. So the key points to understand are, first of all income is reportable regardless of the amount unless a specific exclusion applies. Self-employment tax, so that's Social Security and Medicare, generally applies once your net earnings from self-employment are $400 or more for the year, and you have to, are legally required to file a tax return and report that income. And that would automatically trigger that $400 threshold, the requirement to pay self-employment tax, which covers Medicare and Social Security. And it applies to everyone. There is a carve out, though, for those that have, quote, opted out for ministerial reasons of Social Security. And John, you and I talked off the air and you said you have opted out. And so if that was done through the proper form and accepted by the IRS, then, you know, that would change things a bit. I would talk to your CPA about that because you would likely not owe self-employment tax, Social Security and Medicare on ministerial earnings, including those funerals, because you have, you know, you're exempt and that's irrevocable. So you would still report the income for income tax purposes, but the exemption is from the self-employment tax. So any follow-up thoughts on that, though?
2: Well, Rob, my tax preparer mentioned a $2,000 figure and gave me the impression that other income other than honorariums and 4361 income wasn't reportable until you reached $2,000. And I'm thinking there is other income at times from assisting, but not preaching at a funeral home, precinct voting worker. There's some income there. Do you see how it seems complicated to me? And I'm not sure.
0: I totally do.
2: I want to honor Christ.
0: Of course. Yeah, absolutely. So there isn't a general rule that says that the first 2,000 of self-employment income or other income isn't reportable. You know, he may be referring to something else. Maybe it's a specific reporting threshold for a particular type of payment or a rule that applied to a particular credit. So I might go back to him and just ask for clarification there. But, you know, I think at the end of the day, the income is reportable. The self-employment income, again, if you have the approved 4361 exemption, you know, that would not apply. But I'm not aware of any general rule around a $2,000 exemption. So you may just want to get some clarity on that from your CPA. John, I hope that helps. Appreciate your service to our Lord. And if I can help further along the way, don't hesitate to reach out. Let's see. Texas is where we're going next. Hi, David. Go ahead.
3: Yes. I'm 87 years old. If all of my assets have beneficiaries designated, is there any reason to have probate, or is there a maximum dollar amount that requires probate, so I would have to get a trust?
0: Yeah, it's a good question. You know, anything that has a beneficiary is going to pass outside of your estate directly to the named beneficiary. So that really is kind of now been removed from your estate. So the will is going to cover everything else, because there are going to be other things that you're going to want to, you know, make sure you have covered at your passing. So think bank accounts. Well, that could have a beneficiary on it, but, you know, any kind of personal, you know, property or furniture or jewelry, things like that, that's where the will is going to be helpful. If that's all that's in there, because most of your accounts have named beneficiaries, and, you know, if you have a home with a transfer on death deed, which is like a beneficiary for a piece of property, then, you know, I think a simple will cover you and just make sure that you've decided in advance, you know, what those, where those other personal assets are going to go that don't have the ability to have named beneficiaries. Does that make sense?
3: Yes, it does. So there is no certain amount of the estate that requires a probate in dollar value.
0: No, there's not. I mean, you know, it's always going to involve probate, but in terms of the cost, you know, it's going to be very minimal. And, you know, typically, you know, it could just fly right through. It depends on the state. I mean, smaller estates, you know, can avoid full probate, where there would be, you know, and again, it's going to come down to the state that you're in. And I'm not sure about Texas specifically, but if it's on the smaller side and it's below the state's small estate limit, then, you know, you could use just a simple estate affidavit to settle it pretty quickly and not have the time and the expense of the court costs. So I would just check, you know, for the state of Texas and see what that is and see if you're under that threshold.
3: So if it was like $1.5 million, you think that probably would require probate?
0: I do. Yeah. So a small estate is typically, again, depending on the state, going to be somewhere between, you know, $50,000 and $200,000. I think in Texas, that's less than $75,000, you know, that before it doesn't go through probate. So, you know, I think what you could do is, again, if you've got the beneficiary designations, those pass outside of the estate. So then it would just be the other assets that remain.
3: Okay. Yeah, I think I would still, the value of the home would be a trigger, because it would be about $400,000.
0: Yeah, so then it definitely would. Now on that, you could put, and I'm not sure if Texas allows this, you'd need to check, but you could do a transfer on death deed, you know, that would allow your house to pass directly to named beneficiaries if the state of Texas allows that.
3: So then the option to be out of probate would be a trust.
0: Yes, that's exactly right. Now, remember, those assets that are, you know, have the beneficiary don't count toward the estate's value for probate purposes. But to your point, if your home was in it, that would automatically trigger it and need to go through probate. So then, yes, your options would be, if the TOD deed is available in Texas, you could do that. And that would pull that out. And maybe that would allow you to get below that small estate threshold. The other option is a revocable trust, which is going to cost you, you know, somewhere between $2,000 and $5,000. And then that could pass out of probate as well.
3: Okay, very good. Thank you.
0: All right, David. God bless you, my friend. Well, we're so grateful for you being here today. Thanks to Sandy, Jim, and Devin. We'll see you tomorrow. Bye-bye.
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6: You've turned on the light. Today, sunny blue skies with highs in the mid-80s.
7: Clear skies this evening, lows around 60. Another sunny day on Wednesday with temperatures in the lower 80s.
6: 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We pray you have a very blessed Tuesday. Keep listening to the light and keep shining for Jesus.
8: Hi, I'm Johnny Erickson Tata. Tamika was born with a hearing and speech impairment, and kids used to tease her mercilessly. They made fun of the way she talked, mimicking her lisp. Tamika wanted to disappear, but her mother would not let her fade into the shadows. Lovingly, her mom dried her tears and pushed her back out the door. That was when Tamika discovered the basketball court. Relishing in a few successful layups, she decided to put all her energy into playing basketball, and it paid off. Whenever bullies would pester her, she'd taunt them and say, "Well, let's go play basketball." She kept at it, and her endurance paid off. Last summer, Tamika won her fourth gold medal in the Olympics. Romans chapter 5 says that suffering produces perseverance. Tamika is proof of that, and she thanks God for the teasing and the trials that taught her to persevere. That is quite the example.
9: Life is messy. Most homes don't look like a holiday movie set. The sink isn't empty, the laundry's never finished, and the car carries an odor no one wants to identify. Real life is arguments on the way out the door, schedules that don't line up, and to-do lists that seem to multiply overnight. But here's the truth. God never asked for perfect. He doesn't wait for the noise to quiet or the house to stay clean. He steps into the middle of the mess, into the cluttered rooms and hurried hearts, and reminds us that his grace is stronger than the chaos. He brings a steady peace that settles the heart before the sink is empty. The world chases polished images, but God meets us in reality, in the dishes, in the noise, in the broken places. And his presence turns ordinary mess into holy ground. Life is messy, yes, but you are not alone. God is here, in it, with you. And that's where real hope is found. The Light Radio Network.
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11: Hey, this is Pastor Dave from Life Fellowship in Charlestown, New Hampshire. Have you ever been intrigued with the attention God pays people in Scripture? The book of Ezra says, "This Ezra came up from Babylon, and the hand of the Lord was upon him." It's a quiet statement on the surface, but this Ezra shouts loudly of God's care for us and places us squarely in the midst of his divine design. How about you? Do you see yourself in the center of his will? Well, we're here to help. 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
1: You know, we've all seen those advertisements about instant weight loss. You know, getting in shape for 5 minutes a day. The problem is those quick fixes don't last. So what does it take to experience real, lasting life change? I mean, the kind of life change that helps you become the person you've always longed to be. Well, today, I'm going to give you some specific steps from God's Word about how that really happens from the inside out. Stay with me.
0: Hello, and welcome to Living on the Edge. I'm your host, Dave Drewy. If you've ever felt spiritually stuck, like you're surviving the week instead of actually living, today's message is for you. We're at the start of a series called Free at Last, How to Break Out of a Destructive Lifestyle. And today, Chip is going to walk us through how the process of transformation actually works and why the place God designed for it to happen might actually surprise you. Well, now here's Chip Ingram with his Bible open to Ephesians chapter 4, starting in verse 4.
2: Green caterpillars are transformed in cocoons or pupa. Christians are transformed in community. The reason many Christians who genuinely have come to Christ, who have some initial outward changes and a few inward ones, and then plateau and never deal with the deep, deep issues of the heart, the reason those deep issues never change is they are not in community where the real them shows up meeting real needs for the right reason in the right way, and where they are vulnerable and someone loves the broken parts of you and loves you enough to encourage you and accept you and at the same time hold you accountable and not let you keep being the same person. And so he says, this is how transformation works. There's a reason, however, and the reason is really critical. He says there's one body, one spirit, just as you were called in one hope, that you were called one Lord, one faith, one baptism, one God and Father. Every time the word one is used here, could you underline that? There's seven of them, so let me give you a minute. Where it says there is, where you put a box around there is, because, and again, our English Bibles are absolutely fantastic, but just now and then, the Greek text is there in a way that's a little bit more in living color. The there is isn't in the original text, but it makes the sentence make sense. Because what Paul has done is used a very unusual grammatical device. And basically what he's saying is three chapters of all that God has done for you. Therefore, walk in a manner worthy. Let your life and lips tell the same story. Here's how to do it. Get together in deep, authentic community and treat each other with humility and gentleness and patience and put up with stuff. And the only way you'll do that is draw on his resources. And then literally he goes off. It's like you've got to understand how important this is. And this is so important. It's not about your happiness. It's not, it doesn't work for you. It's not that it improves your life. He's going to do seven staccato, one, one, one, one. And then you'll notice there's four alls. All. There's a focus of unity. There's a focus of consistency. And then he does something where it's in triads. There's three ones followed by three ones followed by another three ones. And the Trinity is in this. And usually we think of the Father, the Son, and the Holy Spirit, but he doesn't go that direction. It's very unusual. He's talking about the church. He's talking about what Christ has done. He's talking to them and to us about this transformation. And so he starts with, well, how does it work? The Spirit of God is what convicts us. The Spirit of God is what gives us spiritual birth. We're born of the Spirit. The Spirit of God is our pledge or down payment for heaven and our hope. And so notice what he does. Where they're reading this, I can imagine them opening the scroll and going bam, bam, bam, bam, bam, bam, seven times. And basically what it goes, there's one body, the church, one Spirit who creates it, and one hope. You're the new church. The Spirit does it. He's taking you to heaven. And then for what? Who's the focus? One Lord Jesus, one faith, one baptism. Jesus is the focus of it all. Each one of you have taken the step of faith, and each one of you have graphically, publicly told the world and said your past is behind you. And what you did is you said, my old life died and I've been resurrected with him. And all the privileges and all the persecution, think about when this was written. This was written when there was a God on every corner. There's one Lord, one faith, one baptism, and then it goes to the Father. There's one God. But he's different than this God that makes everyone afraid. Notice there's one God. He's the Father. He's kind. He's a dad. He's an Abba. He's the Father of all. And then notice he's sovereign. He's the creator. He's what? Who is over all and through all and in all. Listen carefully. Here's what he's saying. This is what God's done for you, chapters 1-3. Here's the command. Let him live his life through you so that your behavior and your lifestyle match what's true. The way to do that isn't about activity or do's and don'ts or external rules. It happens in community, in deep, authentic relationships where you give to people what you really don't have to give. And so you draw in dependencies, you abide in Christ, and you love others. In fact, the way Jesus loves people, he gives you a moment with his Spirit. He speaks to you through his word. But the way Jesus is going to hug most of us is you're not going to get like, you know, an angel from heaven at the foot of your bed tomorrow morning going, hey, I need a hug. He's going to hug you through me. He's going to hug me through you. It's going to be the person in your small group. It's going to be the Jesus living in this body. And he says, as you do that, do you remember what Jesus said? The way the world will know that the Father has sent the Son is what? By the authenticity and the genuineness of our love for one another. And Paul says, that's what's at stake. Now, we're going to be on a journey, okay? So I can't cover, most of you are thinking you've already covered too much, your head hurts. But what I want to do before we go on is I want to give you the three reasons as you flip this text around and when you look at people's life experience, I want to give you some practical tools about, so what keeps us from metamorphosis? What are the barriers for all of us? And, you know, as I go through this, and I mean, don't get covered over with, oh, that's me, I'm a terrible person. No, no, no. God brought us here to say, let's go on a journey. And so let me give you these three things. I'll give it sort of top level, and we're going to be unpacking these. Three reasons we fail to be transformed. Reason number one is spiritual ignorance, not stupidity. This isn't that people are stupid. We just don't know. Our failure to understand our true identity in Christ destines us to the try hard, do good, fail syndrome. The problem is a lack of knowledge. The solution is discover your new identity. I mean, I didn't know. I kind of grew up in a church that didn't preach the Bible, and I became a new Christian, and the Spirit came into my life, and I got around a group of people that were really activity-oriented, which was good. And so I tried hard, do good, failed, try hard, do good, failed, try hard, do not so good, fake it. And then I quit trying. I remember as a Christian, just about a year and a half or 2 years, and I had this poster, it was in college. And I had a poster and I had my Bible there, and it was some poster about God. So when people came in my room, you know, hey, you know, yo. And I remember like, okay, some things changed. And then it was just, you know, I was playing basketball and baseball, and I was an RA. And in my private moments, I realized lust had not changed. My ego really hadn't changed. I was now reading the Bible, and I didn't want to be a hypocrite, and I knew I was. All I knew was I was trying as hard as I could in my energy to be like Jesus, because I thought that's what a Christian was. And I got news for you. You can't do it. No one can live the Christian life but Jesus. And the way the Christian life is lived is when we abide in relationship and the Spirit of God takes the Word of God in the context of the cocoon of community and he produces the life of Christ. We have a part. Make every effort. And so you have to discover your identity in Christ. I'll give you one verse to get you going and maybe a couple resources. The Galatians 2:20 is the Apostle Paul in one sentence saying, if you don't understand the Christian life and you want to know the identity of Christ's truth, here's in one sentence. If you want the longer version, read Ephesians 1, 2, and 3. If you like a more technical version, read Romans 6, 7, and 8. But let me just give it to you. I mean, you know, this is the elevator pitch on your identity in Christ. Paul says, I have been crucified with Christ. Nevertheless, I live. Yet not I, but Christ lives within me. And this new life that I live by faith in the Son of God who loved me and gave himself for me. See, Paul realizes when he trusted Christ, he died with Christ. His old man died. He was resurrected with him. He's living out of who he already is. And yet he's saying, I still live in this world, but yet not I, but it's Christ lives in me. And the way you appropriate grace, the way you experience the truth of Ephesians 1, 2, and 3, it's a faith walk through grace. That's why the metaphor of walk is so important.
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2: I'm starting to feel like I'm old. I want you to know I'm not really old. I started very young, and Teresa started even younger. But I can tell you from when my kids were small and now with all these little grandkids, can you remember what it was like when you saw children learn to walk for the first time? You know what walking is? Walking is moving out of your comfort zone and getting ready to fall, and then getting out of your comfort zone and ready to fall again, and then you do it again, and it's amazing. It's an off balance out of where you were from comfort to a moment of fearful indecision. Now, with practice, let me show you something. It can be done like this eventually. But when your little kids fell down and they took two steps, what did you do? That was so good. Did you focus on their falling down or the few steps they took? Could I tell you, the Apostle Paul said, walk in a manner worthy, because he wants you to know that the Father in God, he rejoices at your steps of faith, and he's not shocked when you fall down. And what we really need to do is realize God is cheering for every step of faith. And we need to be in that cocoon of community where we can be loved through that journey and process. But you have to learn. You have to learn how to, I call it appropriate grace. You have to learn how do you allow Christ to live his life through you. The second reason we fail to be transformed is spiritual isolation. Our failure to actively, notice that's the key word, actively participate in deep, Christ-centered, honest relationships makes transformation impossible. The problem, and please don't feel too bad about this one, but it's pride. I don't mean necessarily just the pride where you stick out your chest and you think, it's the pride of self-dependency. Because if you don't have deep, authentic relationships, and whether that's in a small group or whether that's around the table in your family or with a couple guys or a couple gals or two or three couples, I'm not talking about just being in a small group. That's the container. I'm talking about really doing life authentically and openly and lovingly and people who know what's really going on. And you get accepted even when you blow it, and you get kind of kicked lovingly when you know you need kicked because they really care. See, the reason we don't do that is my agenda is, I think, is more important than God's agenda. I mean, when you tell me we don't have time, well, just all I have to do is say, well, tell me what your schedule looks like. Well, I work, and then we have youth sports, and then I have this, and then I have this hobby, and I work out, and you know, then I go to the gym, and then I, okay. So all you're telling me is that matters more than what God says is the very place where he's going to transform you. At the end of the day, everyone does what matters most, period. We never have a time problem. All of us have priority issues. And for some of you, I mean, here's the application. I mean, it's very, very, very simple. The solution is do life in community. And for some, it's changing how life happens in your home. For others, you need to join a small group. I mean, we are off the charts on that because butterflies get transformed in cocoons. Christians get transformed in community. But there's a second application. It's not just join a group. It's get real in the group. And if you can't do it with the whole group, maybe there's a couple people or even one or two you really get close to and you feel like, you know what? I could really do life at a deeper level with this person. I'm pretty comfortable kind of sharing what's going on. I work with great people. My wife is very open. We can share things. But it's probably about 3 or 4 months ago, as I was kind of looking at, okay, the next year and this next season and see what God's doing at the church. I see what he's doing at Living on the Edge. I kind of see these things bubbling up. You know, when God starts to prick you and you realize, you know, I need to address some things. And, well, who would I do that with? And I have a friend that I've known for 30 years. We did ministry, I mean, when I was 28 years old. And we were partners together in a ministry together in a church of about 35 in Texas. And we got to work for another 15 years later, and he's now a pastor. And we just tried to get on each other's schedule. And I remember realizing no one knows me on this entire planet better than him. I've got issues that could make or break what God wants to do in my life and through my life. And in my self-dependency and overscheduled arrogance, I've not taken advantage of that. And about 3 months ago, I asked if we could have breakfast, and it took us, you know, your schedules, 3 weeks to even get breakfast on one morning. And I asked, would you meet with me every other week? And he said, well, like for what? I said, I need a place of someone who has all my history that I can be as honest with you as I am with Teresa. And I know God wants to do some things to take me to a level. And I don't know where to go. I mean, I can go down to, you know, like a lot of, pretty deep. But there's a lot of these people now, they think I'm way smarter than I am. They think I'm more holy than I am. And you know the truth of all of that, right? It's been 30 years. And the only way I could do it is on a day that I really wanted to reserve for other things. And every other week, we've been meeting. And we got done this last week early in the morning. He turned to me and we're finishing up at Starbucks. And he just looked at me, kind of his eyes wet, my eyes wet. He goes, man, I'm sure glad we're meeting again. I said, me too. Do you have that? The third reason we fail to transform is I call it spiritual myopia. That's a word for nearsighted. And in other words, we fail to see the big picture. The problem is our culture of consumerism. The solution is to get a high, holy view of God. And here's all I want to say, and I'll try not to go off on this. I'm going to try and contain myself. The Christianity of the last 30 or so years in America, or 40 that we've sent to the world, is a consumeristic, God is my cosmic vending machine, Jesus is my personal trainer, self-help guru, and the whole goal of the Christian life is that, am I happy? Am I fulfilled? Do I have a great marriage? Have I found the right person? Do my kids all turn out right? Are we upwardly mobile? You know, am I healthy, wealthy, and everything going my way? And if not, Jesus, you're not coming through for me. When did you forget that I, this narcissistic, consumeristic Christian, have taken your word and made all of it about me, and you're supposed to make me happy and healthy and wealthy and wise and wonderful, and someday all my kids around the Thanksgiving table singing kumbaya, and everything turns out right. I never have a problem. Tragedy never happens. Cancer never happens. And if I really believe, then everything goes my way. And we've been exporting that stuff around the world. I got news for you. If he gives you a rich, deep marriage, if he gives you health, if he prospers your business, if your kids grow up and love God, all those are really wonderful, wonderful byproducts. But I will tell you, Christians living like Christians are the acid test of whether God sent his son. There is one spirit, there is one hope, one Lord, one faith, one baptism, one God and Father over all. One, all. And how we live or don't live says to the world, God is really God, Jesus is the Savior, and when we don't live like Christians, your happiness and my happiness and our fulfillment is very secondary. He's the creator. It's about him. He has an agenda. And we sign up to say, how can I serve you, O Lord and master and creator, who is worthy of glory and honor and power? For you have created all things, and by you all things have created, and in and by you they have their being. And we are finite little people in this teeny, teeny thing called time. And time will go away, and there'll be all eternity, and we will worship a living God in a new heaven and a new earth. And what we do now matters for that and forever. And he calls us to live those kind of lives. And like you, I'm inundated. I mean, if you thought, where did he get that rant and rave about, I've done that. We've had cancer in our house. I've had struggles with my kids. Things have gone wrong. And I find myself starting to whine instead. Wait a second. The Bible says those are all the things that are going to help change me. I don't like them. But is God good or not? Is God sovereign or not? Is God in control or not? Is he the center or am I?
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1: As you think about how big God is, and I hope that as we were listening to this together, you thought to yourself, you know, he is big, he is powerful, he is all-knowing, he can change my life and my marriage, and he can turn one of my kids around, and he can change my attitude, my job, and wow, God could really change me. And then maybe I thought, so why isn't he? And, you know, something that reminded me of an interview that I had on a talk show. And this material that you're studying came out in a book. And usually when a book comes out, you end up on a number of these kind of live call-in radio programs, and people call as you discuss the topic. And we were on this very topic, and a lady calls in and basically says, hey, you said in this book that, you know, God is bigger and he can handle all this stuff. And then, I mean, she spent like a long time telling me about the marriage that wasn't working and the kid that wasn't working and the finances and her disappointment and her depression. And she said, basically, if God is that big, how come he's not helping me? I've asked him to. And I remember asking her, you know, as gently as I could, ma'am, would you tell me a little bit about your own personal time in God's word? And she goes, well, you know, I kind of read the Bible. And I said, okay, well, do you spend some time praying? She goes, oh, man, I'm telling God about all this and asking him for help. And, you know, I'm thinking I'm kind of running out of possibilities. And so then I said, well, excuse me, are you involved in a local church? And if so, is there really a close community of people that really love you that you're doing life together with? And there was a long pause at the end. She goes, no, I don't go to church. And I did a couple times, but I'm not close to anyone. And then I thought about the message of today. Life change happens for Christians in community. We learned today there are four attitudes and one practice where God changes us, and at the core of it is relational, authentic community. As we close today, one question. Are you in authentic community? Do you have close, deep, Christ-like relationships? And if not, that will tell you why change isn't occurring like you want it to and like God wants it to. And in next broadcast, I'm going to help you learn how to get there if you're not there. So don't be discouraged. Join us next time as we learn how to break through the barriers that keep life change from happening.
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4: Welcome to Breakpoint, a daily look at an ever-changing culture through the lens of unchanging truth. For the Colson Center, I'm John Stormstreet. 50 years ago, Chuck Colson founded an organization that God has used to change the lives of millions of men, women, and children across the globe. The story of Prison Fellowship Ministries had an unlikely beginning. Charles W. Chuck Colson, known at the time as President Nixon's hatchet man, was a new Christian when he was serving prison time for a Watergate-related offense. His faith was tested behind bars, but he was sustained by the unwavering support of his wife, Patty, and many new Christian friends from the outside. He focused his energy on ministering to his fellow inmates. Near the end of his time in prison, a large fellow prisoner named Archie confronted him. "Hey, Colson," he snarled, "you'll be out of here soon, so what are you going to do for us?" Chuck said, "I will help in some way. I'll never forget you guys or this stinking place." "Bull," Archie yelled back. "I've seen big shots like you come and go. They all say the same thing while they're on the inside. Then they get out and forget us fast. There ain't nobody that cares about us. Nobody." And that's what did it. Or better said, that's how God did it. Chuck Colson launched what became the largest prison ministry in the world, well, because someone told him he wouldn't. On August the 9th, 1976, Chuck filed papers to incorporate Prison Fellowship as a nonprofit ministry. He not only kept his promise to remember those who were in prison, he mobilized thousands of Christian volunteers and churches to do the same thing. For 50 years now, men and women behind bars and their families have heard the good news of Jesus Christ through Bible studies, seminars, and mentoring. Leaders have been trained. Children have been remembered. Justice has increased. Churches have been founded. And lives have been made new in Jesus Christ. For example, aiming to break the cycle of crime and incarceration, Prison Fellowship has mobilized thousands of churches and volunteers through the ministry of Angel Tree, which delivers Christmas gifts to the children of prisoners in the name of their incarcerated parents. Today, 1 in 28 U.S. children have a parent behind bars, with the majority of those parents being fathers. The Angel Tree program provides gifts to children whose parents are in prison from their incarcerated parents. It's a way for families to stay connected while also hearing the hope of the gospel. Angel Tree also provides opportunities for these children to go to camp in the summer. Chuck also led Prison Fellowship to advocate for biblically-based justice reform, to train wardens and prison staff, to help those who leave prison make a crime-free return to their communities. And his work continues to bear fruit. Just a few weeks ago, Joshua Smith, Deputy Director of the Federal Bureau of Prisons, praised the longstanding and new work of Prison Fellowship, saying, quote, "I've seen firsthand the impact that ministries like Prison Fellowship have on the inmate population. It's exciting to envision the impact that this expanded partnership with Prison Fellowship will have on the incarcerated and their families." Prison Fellowship is a tremendous example of something that Chuck often said, of the church being the church. That ministry has been transformative for thousands through justice reform initiatives, in-prison outreaches and programs, family ministries, warden training, and church partnerships. In his 36 years of public ministry, Chuck advised presidents, received honorary degrees, and won the nation's highest civilian award. But he often said that the greatest joy in his life were the living monuments of God's grace, the prisoners who were transformed by the love of Jesus Christ. I want to invite you to join Prison Fellowship's next 50 years of ministry. Participate in Angel Tree, pray, donate, or go join them in visiting those in prison. To learn more, go to prisonfellowship.org. That's prisonfellowship.org. For the Colson Center, I'm John Stormstreet with Breakpoint.
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19: You've turned on the light. Today, sunny blue skies with highs in the mid-80s.
20: Clear skies this evening, lows around 60. Another sunny day on Wednesday with temperatures in the lower 80s.
19: 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We pray you have a very blessed Tuesday. Keep listening to the light and keep shining for Jesus.
21: Every day, and I've never met them, and I just it's all the people, the ones who are close to me and the ones who I've never met, who God has said yes to more days, and I'm just so grateful.
22: The voice of Colleen Chow, who has been on her way home the last 4 years, and a week ago last Monday she left the pain and the struggle in the land of cancer to see the face of the one who loved her most, who has been singing over her all this time. And today on Chris Fabry Live, we are going to pay tribute to Colleen and let her speak to us from conversations that we've had in the last few years. I have some friends who are going to come along and share about their relationship with Colleen. So there's sadness in today's program, but there's also an awful lot of hope. As you listen, keep your ears open for her laugh. It's in every conversation that we had. Let me thank our team, Ryan McConaughey doing all things technical. Trish is our producer. Lisa's helping out. Josh will be answering your calls today. And I also want to thank the team at Revive Our Hearts. Their program yesterday paying tribute to Colleen was a masterpiece. And they've produced a film that we have linked at chrisfabrylive.org titled In the Hands of a Fiercely Tender God. It's really amazing. And my thanks to Nancy DeMoss-Wolgemuth and Justin Converse and Phil Krause for access to some of that live audio from the True Woman Conference, as well as the video, the film that I just mentioned. In fact, let's start there with Colleen and her son Jeremy and her husband Eddie from that film as they rehearse what happened early on when Colleen was diagnosed with cancer.
21: So that first diagnosis, I came home that day to my six-year-old son. I said, we got hard news today. It's cancer, but God is going to use this for our good, for your good. He was absorbing it like a little six-year-old does, just processing, and got teary-eyed.
23: I remember asking to read the passage in Daniel.
21: It seemed out of the blue, but he said, can we read the story of the fiery furnace?
23: I think it was one of my favorite stories as a younger kid.
21: So Eddie grabbed the Bible. We're all sitting in our bedroom and Eddie reads the story.
24: Then Nebuchadnezzar was filled with rage and the expression on his face changed toward Shadrach, Meshach, and Abednego. He gave orders to heat the furnace 7 times more than was customary. And he commanded some of the best soldiers in his army to tie up Shadrach, Meshach, and Abednego and throw them into the furnace of blazing fire.
21: It doesn't matter how many times you've heard that story. It's an amazing story. And just kind of reliving it in that moment of this terrible diagnosis.
24: Then King Nebuchadnezzar jumped up in alarm. He said to his advisors, didn't we throw 3 men bound into the fire? Yes, of course, Your Majesty, they replied to the king. He exclaimed, look, I see 4 men, not tied, walking around in the fire, unharmed, and the 4th looks like a son of the gods.
21: And then Eddie closes the Bible, and Jeremy said, there are 4 of us in this family. And I just marvel at the fact that God gave a 6-year-old eyes to see the son of God in the fire with us. And that was one of those amazing moments that we just saw God creating this story for us that he was going to do us good. It's what I just told Jeremy, you know, he's going to use this for good in your life. And here is his faith being able to see God with us. It was an extraordinary moment that I treasure, that I got to see a glimpse of God meeting my son in the fire, that this would turn his world upside down. And I couldn't control that. And as moms, we want to control that. But I was seeing God, I'm going to take care of your son and I'm going to reveal myself to him. Amazing. In this scenario, these men, these young men are doing what's good and right. They're obeying God and putting their lives on the line. And instead of just being thrown into the regular furnace that's going to kill them anyway, Nebuchadnezzar is so angry at their defying his godship for their God that he has that furnace heated seven times the normal heat. And it has been so often my experience that God does not pave the way with ease. He makes it harder.
23: I mean, my mom got the second diagnosis, which was terminal. It was definitely harder, but God has been with us each step of the way.
21: He ups that heat because he's making pure gold. I feel so deeply with Paul when he says, I'm the chief of sinners. That is what I feel. I am the chief of sinners. And it's taken a lot of fire. And I think some people, maybe they only need it heated two times or three times. But with my hard heart and thick skull, and I'm slow to learn, like, I need that seven times hotter furnace. And so God has done that. And at times I throw some punches in my spirit, like, why are you making this harder and harder and hotter and hotter? And it's so that he can reveal himself with me and so that he can make me look more like him. And that is a slow, painful, messy process. This is not overnight. This is not something that I do well. I experience.

0: 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We have a link to it at chrisfabrylive.org. 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Coming up, a work colleague joins us to tell us how Colleen's life spoke to her. We're going to hear thoughts from Nancy DeMoss Wolgemuth, and Colleen's sister Katie will join us. It's coming up straight ahead. 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
3: Hi, I'm Barry McGuire, author of Ignite Your Life, here to explain how you can defeat fear effortlessly. 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That's it. If you want to have your life ignited, go to igniteamerica.com.
0: We are celebrating the life of Colleen Chow today at the Radio Backyard Fence. This is Chris Fabry Live. Colleen passed away July 27th. And I want you to hear from a colleague of hers in the publishing industry. You know, Trillia Newbell is host of Living by Faith here on Moody Radio, but she is also acquisitions and editorial director for Moody Publishers.
4: Colleen was so dear to me. She was actually one of my first authors that I got to acquire. And she and I built such a sweet friendship over the years. And to be really honest, when we first released her book in 2022, her first book, she thought she only had a year. So she did not think when we contracted that book in 2021 that she would still be with us. And so it's been a remarkable several 4 years of just getting to know her and to see her faith and how much she truly believed what she preached, what she wrote, she believed. And it was remarkable.
0: I remember we had her on in April, and then because the book was coming out in October, and then we gave the book away to anyone who gave a gift, you know, in that October, because we didn't know would she be here in October. And she didn't know either. And I think one of the things that I remember her saying is, don't pray for a miracle for me. I just want this day. I just want this day to be, you know, all that is that I embrace. And she lived that way the rest of her life, didn't she?
4: She did. And I have never walked with someone who is facing eternity like she was, where any day could go. And we all know it because we are all Our days are numbered. All of us know this. But she, the reality of it, where she would wake

0: Colleen, you're a treasure, and I'm so glad that I've had these listeners who have emailed, said, how's she doing? Now we know how you're doing, and they know how they can pray for you and Eddie and Jeremy and the book that's coming out. You can't wait for that in October. So we are going to talk again, whether here or in the kingdom. We're going to talk again. Isn't that great?
1: I love that. We got forever.
0: There it is. There's that laughter. So how do you end a tribute to somebody who had such life, such joy in the middle of great pain and sorrow? How do you do justice to such a life? I've been mulling that the last few days when I heard that she had passed away, and it just came to me a couple hours ago. Colleen wanted to introduce people to the one who loved her most, to the one who gave himself for her so that she could experience eternal life. She wanted people to know that her final destination was not achieved by her good works, her positive attitude, the smile on her face in the face of death. She had the hope of heaven, the sure hope of heaven, because God himself paid the debt that she couldn't. He substituted himself for her on the cross, was buried, and then walked out of that grave a victor over death and separation from God. And anyone who sees their need of a Savior, anyone who realizes God is holy and I am not, anyone who believes and trusts fully in what Jesus did for them. The Bible says God loved the world so much this way. He loved you so much. He gave his one and only Son so that whoever believes in him should not perish, but have eternal life. And if you've heard Colleen's story today and you've said, boy, I could never live up to what she did. I can't do that. Listen to me. She didn't live that way in her own power. She didn't claim heaven as her final destination because she had a lot of courage. She put her full faith and hope and trust in what God did for her. And you can do the same thing right now. I'm going to give you a phone number. Text this number, 800-555-7898. Text the word new to that number. If you want that same assurance, that same sure hope of heaven today because of what Jesus did, we'll send you a link that will show you the steps to take to receive the new life that Colleen found in Jesus. Text the word new, N-E-W, to 800-555-7898. 800-555-7898. Father, thank you for Colleen. Thank you for what you did in her and through her for us. You created her in Christ for good works that you prepared in advance for her to do, and she ran her race well. But I know she would want to make much of Jesus today. Thank you. Thank you for Eddie and Jeremy and Katie and all the family. Pray mercy over them. Thank you for your great love. We pray in Jesus' name. Amen.
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6: The International Terminal at an airport is an interesting place to people watch. It's a unique, confined, chaotic space where people from around the globe converge for a brief time. You can hear multiple languages in a matter of moments. You can also see the whole range of human emotion. Sorrow, fear, confusion, anticipation, ambition, stress, excitement, joy. In some ways, it gives us a glimpse of Babel. From Moody Bible Institute, this is Today in the Word, a daily devotional. I'm Donna Leland. Language is a gift from God that facilitates communication and fosters communion. One primary purpose for language, as God intended, is to give him praise. However, in the land of Shinar, the people were using their common language to glorify themselves. They collaborated to build a city and a tower that would garner status and praise. The Moody Bible Commentary calls Babel the first expression of secular humanism. Human prominence was pursued while divine purpose was ignored. The Lord came down to see their city. He was grieved by the human-centered trajectory that the people had established, an act that predicted even greater idolatry in their future. As tall as the tower may have been, it could not reach his heights. Today in the Word, we hear God reason in Genesis 11:6. If as one people speaking the same language, they have begun to do this, then nothing they plan will be impossible for them. So for their own good, God confused their language, forcing them to scatter. Nevertheless, his heart still yearns for the unified worship of all nations and tongues. Our website is todayintheword.org.
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7: 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O Lord, God of heaven, the great and awesome God who keeps his covenant of love with those who love him and obey his commands, let your ear be attentive and your eyes open to hear the prayer your servant is praying before you day and night. 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From Nehemiah 1, listen to the Bible. 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
10: You see, Elijah was avoiding the issue that caused him fear. God said to Elijah, go back. You need to go back before you go forward. You need to go back before you fulfill your call. You need to finish this before you can go into the new. You have to finish the old. You got to go to the place of pain. You got to confront your fear. You can't run out a side door anymore. You got to go to that place that you don't want to go, have that conversation that you don't want to have, go to the messy places that you've been avoiding. You need to go back before you can go forward. And some of you saying, Pastor, back is very messy. Back is painful. Back is stressful. There's a lot of tension if I go back. I'm not sure it can be solved. I'm not sure it can be dealt with.
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24: Hey, what's up? 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

0: James chapter 3, verse 13 says, "Who is wise and understanding among you? Let them show it by their good life, by deeds done in humility that comes from wisdom." I'm Susan, and that is the Light Word for today.
1: Maybe the best ending of any book I've ever read is The Last Chronicles of Narnia by C.S. Lewis. So it's a children's story with all this meaning to it, if you're not familiar with it. But these kids are the star of it in the last book. And spoiler alert, I hope you read it. Mm-hmm. The most tragic thing happens. Mm. Like, you've got to be kidding me. What happened? And then the story keeps going, and it becomes the most magnificent, fantastic adventure of all time after that. Mm. Like, they keep going. Mm. It gets better and better. Further up, further in, he says, like, the adventure just blows up into 3D, 4D, 5D. It's brilliant. Because that's what awaits us. If you trust the Lord, you trust what Jesus said, you trust what's in Scripture, the promises for you of what awaits, it is absolutely glorious. It's glorious. It's better than just nothing. It's glorious.

0: You've turned on the light. Tonight, clear, starry night with lows in the lower 60s.
1: Another sunny day on Wednesday, highs in the lower 80s. In the evening, partly cloudy skies with lows in the mid-60s. A chance of the rain returning on Thursday.
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2: If you think people in the Bible had it all together, think again. Noah got drunk. Moses lost his temper. David made some really bad choices. And Peter, he denied even knowing Jesus. Not once, but three times. The Bible isn't a highlight reel of perfect people. It's a story of real, broken people and a perfect God who never gave up on them. God didn't choose them because they had it all figured out. He met them in their mess, showed mercy, and turned their lives around. And he's still doing that today. Maybe you've blown it. Maybe you think you've gone too far. But your failures aren't bigger than God's grace. The same God who forgave and restored them is the same God who loves and forgives you. The Bible isn't about perfect people. It's about a perfect God who never stops reaching out. And that's good news for all of us. The Light Radio Network.
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2: Headline here, it says, more couples discovering they have different ideas about what a good relationship, quote unquote, actually looks like.
3: Okay.
2: Psychologists say many conflicts begin because each person imagines a different ideal relationship. That is absolutely true.
3: Well, you would. You're coming from two walks of life, right?
2: Of course.
3: Yeah.
2: There's the glory in making this work over a lifetime.
3: Mm.
2: That's so beautiful. I was watching a movie again, Henry V. The Kenneth Branagh version is so good.
3: Okay.
2: But he gives the speech before the big battle, and it's an amazing speech. Mm-hmm. The Band of Brothers speech. It's Shakespeare, and it gets them all like, do you see the glory of being involved in this battle? And they're like, hurrah!
3: Mm-hmm.
2: Like, okay. But there's something beautiful and glorious about a lifetime. Yeah, there's some battles. but we're going to make it work. We had different expectations. We didn't necessarily understand all of marriage when we got married. But we're going to make it work. How beautiful and glorious is that?

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4: 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Olivia Rodrigo is just 23 years old, but she's already made a huge impact in the world of music and, at least according to her songs, suffered her fair share of love and heartbreak. 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And be sure to check us out on Facebook, Instagram, and YouTube. I'm Paul Acey for Plugged In by Focus on the Family.
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1: Just an update, and it's hard to cut through all the news and noise.
2: Yes, there's a lot going on.
1: Yeah, but my update for my campaign for the Senate, this is in 2042.
2: Sure.
1: I think we need a mascot.
2: Grant, again.
1: And I think it needs to be an owl. I'd like it to be an owl. Like with the.
2: Why?
1: But with like a Uncle Sam hat.
2: Grant.
1: I think that'd be pretty cool.
2: What do you think that's going to say?
1: People like mascots. It draws people in, makes people feel good. Like a big walking around owl, like a fuzzy.
2: That, you believe, is going to give you momentum for 2042 for people to want to have you as their senator.
1: I'm trying to find something, Sherry.
2: I know you are, but I feel like an owl. I'm sorry.
1: And even if I don't get elected, I could keep...
2: As a friend.
1: Yeah, I could.
2: You just want a friend.
1: I could still wear it around.

0: You've turned on the light. Tonight, clear, starry night with lows in the lower 60s.
1: Another sunny day on Wednesday, highs in the lower 80s. In the evening, partly cloudy skies with lows in the mid-60s. A chance of the rain returning on Thursday.
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1: Maybe you have noticed this too. I have noticed that when I'm in a selfish mode and I'm all about me, or I'm caught up in a habit or something that's destructive and a way of thinking, it crowds out enjoyment of everything else. Little things, I can't enjoy it. I can't just appreciate a beautiful sunset or something. I mean, just to pick something cliche, it's true.
2: Mm-hmm.
1: Just the smallest thing, it's so wild. Just the little things. And conversely, I get a note from a guy who was listening to the show, and he was listening to a song by 10th Avenue North that mm-hmm. made the point that we can, works the other way too.
2: Mm.
1: Like if we remind ourselves about the little ways that God has blessed us, it starts to crowd out a lot of the stuff that's dragging us down.
2: Mm.
1: Like one takes the place of the other. Delight, and it's little things. So if your mind's in a bad way, you can arrest it, like stop where you're going, start thanking God for things, and see how that doesn't, it's even in help.

0: From the Christian News Radio Network, I'm Jill Miller. Man suspected of starting one of the massive wildfires threatening Spokane, Washington, in court today. Aaron Farinacci arrested yesterday after witness said he saw him acting suspiciously near where one of the fires started over the weekend. More than 60,000 people have been evacuated from the area. As the fires burn largely uncontained, hundreds of structures destroyed. Today, primary election day for millions of voters. Ballots been cast in Michigan, Missouri, Kansas, Virginia, and Washington State. Michigan's Democrat U.S. Senate race, arguably the closest watched race, pitting progressive Abdul Asayad against establishment-backed Congresswoman Haley Stevens. President Trump says he wants to give Iran every chance to negotiate a peaceful resolution to its conflict with the U.S. before what he called decapitation of their country. But American military supplies may be stretched. News Nation's Marky Martin.
1: Reuters is now reporting that we've used virtually all of our long-range precision missiles in the war in Iran. Reports state the U.S. has burned through nearly our full stocks of both Army tactical missile systems and precision strike missiles in just a matter of months. Now, those missiles have also played a key role in the war in Ukraine. Analysts are warning they would be important for a potential war with China as well.
0: More news ahead. 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
0: Two people have died from the cyclospora, the first confirmed fatalities from the nationwide outbreak. News Nation's Brooke Schaefer.
4: The Michigan Department of Health and Human Services says both people who died had significant underlying conditions. Those two people now the first deaths in the U.S. related to this parasite outbreak. Cyclosporiasis, it's an intestinal illness. It can lead to severe diarrhea and dehydration. The CDC says they have learned of at least 18,000 confirmed or suspected cases nationwide. In Michigan, where these deaths were reported, close to 200 people have been hospitalized. But doctors say for the average person, death is rare.
0: Salad greens may be a potential source of the outbreak. However, no specific type of produce, grower, or supplier has been identified as the source. President Trump says ExxonMobil and Chevron making too much money off a shortage. He says the country's two largest oil companies were taking in too much money and that they ought to give some of that windfall back to the public. President said he's a big free enterprise guy, but he's not happy about the situation. From Christian News Radio Network, I'm Joe Miller. To hear this and other reports on demand, visit ChristianNewsRadio.org.
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18: Hey there, what's going on? My name is Brant, and producer Sherry is here. I want to talk this hour about something we talk about a lot, and that is just how amazingly unique the God of the Bible is. He's exceptional. I wanted to kind of explain that a little bit coming up.

James chapter 3, verse 13 says, "Who is wise and understanding among you? Let them show it by their good life, by deeds done in humility that come

0: Yeah.
1: Please, so, and thank you.
0: Instead of using mixed signals, breadcrumbing, that's another thing, I guess.
1: Oh, my goodness.
0: Situation, like, okay. What this means is let your yes be yes is mm-hmm. making a comeback. Because mm-hmm. people are so tired of it.
1: It's exhausting.
0: It is. The yes be yes lifestyle that Jesus has given us. Again, mm-hmm. we turn to him like, he told us this. It's not random. It makes for a better life.

0: You've turned on the light. Tonight, clear, starry night with lows in the lower 60s.
1: Another sunny day on Wednesday, highs in the lower 80s. In the evening, partly cloudy skies with lows in the mid-60s. A chance of the rain returning on Thursday.
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5: You're not just one thing. You're a child, a parent, a sibling, a friend, a student, an employee, a boss, or maybe just someone trying to make it through the day. All these parts come together to make you, you. But sometimes they show up in ways you didn't expect. How you react and see the world is shaped by who you are and who's influenced you, whether good or bad. Maybe today, you're carrying some weight. Regrets, mistakes, or things you wish you could change. But here's the truth. Even in the mess, God sees you. Every part of you. The good, the bad, the broken, the redeemed. You don't have to have it all figured out for God to start working in your life. He's already working in every part of you. Even in the places you don't want to show anyone. You are uniquely designed. And God is already working in you. Right now. Exactly as you are. The Light Radio Network.
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3: Good to know. Researchers say when you drop, if you ever drop your phone, they say they've done research now that concludes that corner impacts often disperse force differently than flat face impacts.
4: Okay.
3: So what you want to do is, I guess the takeaway is make sure you drop your phone like on a corner of something.
4: Sure. Yes. When you're planning to drop your phone, make sure you plan to
3: look around, look at the surfaces, figure out where you want to drop it, and make sure it's on a corner or something.

0: Life is messy. Most homes don't look like a holiday movie set. The sink isn't empty, the laundry's never finished, and the car carries an odor no one wants to identify. Real life is arguments on the way out the door, schedules that don't line up, and to-do lists that seem to multiply overnight. But here's the truth. God never asked for perfect. He doesn't wait for the noise to quiet or the house to stay clean. He steps into the middle of the mess, into the cluttered rooms and hurried hearts, and reminds us that his grace is stronger than the chaos. He brings a steady peace that settles the heart before the sink is empty. The world chases polished images, but God meets us in reality, in the dishes, in the noise, in the broken places. And his presence turns ordinary mess into holy ground. Life is messy, yes, but you are not alone. God is here, in it, with you. And that's where real hope is found. The Light Radio Network.
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2: Have a celebration. The light of the Northeast. Ooh.

0: St. Johnsbury.
1: I don't know. Maybe you wonder about this. You ever wonder, do I really believe this? Like what I'm saying about God or something? Like, do I really believe it? Like, kind of a struggle with that. Here's a possible answer in the form of another question. And that is, do you act like you believe it?
2: Ah.
1: Because that'll tell you. I mean, that's what we actually believe.
2: Yeah.
1: It's what we actually...
2: The things we do.
1: Things we actually do. So are you acting as though it were true? Mm. If you are, if your life is different, and it, in ways that would only be that way if you actually thought it was true, then that's a dead giveaway. Now, we can all grow in our faith and stuff, but if your life, somebody could look at it and see that you're acting as though something were true, that's a pretty strong indicator that's what you actually believe.

0: 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Tonight, clear, starry night with lows in the lower 60s.
1: Another sunny day on Wednesday, highs in the lower 80s. In the evening, partly cloudy skies with lows in the mid-60s. A chance of the rain returning on Thursday.
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0: Shining for Jesus, the light.
1: It's a brazen effort to get attention, but that's what a shock jock does. That's what I do. I shock people.
2: I'm so glad to hear you acknowledge that.
1: Oh, no, I'm upfront about it. Uh-huh. But I am a shock jock. I keep it clean, so it's not one of those shock jocks.
2: Sure.
1: But I say things that you're like, whoa, really? That's shocking. But yes. It's true. Mm-hmm. And then you talk to your friends, neighbors, like, where'd you
2: hear that? Yeah, you have a part of this,
1: ladies and gentlemen. Oh, I heard about him. He's always saying amazing things. So anyway, check this out.
2: Mm-hmm.
1: Shocking. Mm-hmm. You know, stickers, like on apples, different fruit?
2: Yes.
1: Those are edible.
2: Huh.
1: That's a fact.
2: Are you sure?
1: Yep.
2: Like when I do lemon water.
1: Yeah, I sourced it.
2: Okay, so I could eat the sticker that's on a lemon.
1: New York Times, yeah.
2: Wow, this is actually a good...
1: Thanks. Yeah. The glue... What do you mean, actually?

0: Welcome to Breakpoint, a daily look at an ever-changing culture through the lens of unchanging truth. For the Colson Center, I'm John Stone Street. 50 years ago, Chuck Colson founded an organization that God has used to change the lives of millions of men, women, and children across the globe. The story of Prison Fellowship Ministries had an unlikely beginning. Charles W. Chuck Colson, known at the time as President Nixon's hatchet man, was a new Christian when he was serving prison time for a Watergate-related offense. His faith was tested behind bars, but he was sustained by the unwavering support of his wife, Patty, and many new Christian friends from the outside. He focused his energy on ministering to his fellow inmates. Near the end of his time in prison, a large fellow prisoner named Archie confronted him. "Hey, Colson," he snarled, "you'll be out of here soon, so what are you going to do for us?" Chuck said, "I will help in some way. I'll never forget you guys or this stinking place." "Bull," Archie yelled back. "I've seen big shots like you come and go. They all say the same thing while they're on the inside. Then they get out and forget us fast. There ain't nobody that cares about us. Nobody." And that's what did it. Or better said, that's how God did it. Chuck Colson launched what became the largest prison ministry in the world. Well, because someone told him he wouldn't. On August the 9th, 1976, Chuck filed papers to incorporate Prison Fellowship as a nonprofit ministry. He not only kept his promise to remember those who were in prison, he mobilized thousands of Christian volunteers and churches to do the same thing. For 50 years now, men and women behind bars and their families have heard the good news of Jesus Christ through Bible studies, seminars, and mentoring. Leaders have been trained. Children have been remembered. Justice has increased. Churches have been founded. And lies have been made new in Jesus Christ. For example, aiming to break the cycle of crime and incarceration, Prison Fellowship has mobilized thousands of churches and volunteers through the ministry of Angel Tree, which delivers Christmas gifts to the children of prisoners in the name of their incarcerated parents. Today, 1 in 28 U.S. children have a parent behind bars, with the majority of those parents being fathers. The Angel Tree program provides gifts to children whose parents are in prison from their incarcerated parents. It's a way for families to stay connected while also hearing the hope of the gospel. Angel Tree also provides opportunities for these children to go to camp in the summer. Chuck also led Prison Fellowship to advocate for biblically-based justice reform, to train wardens and prison staff, to help those who leave prison make a crime-free return to their communities. And his work continues to bear fruit. Just a few weeks ago, Joshua Smith, Deputy Director of the Federal Bureau of Prisons, praised the longstanding and new work of Prison Fellowship, saying, quote, "I've seen firsthand the impact that ministries like Prison Fellowship have on the inmate population. It's exciting to envision the impact that this expanded partnership with Prison Fellowship will have on the incarcerated and their families." Prison Fellowship is a tremendous example of something that Chuck often said, of the church being the church. That ministry has been transformative for thousands through justice reform initiatives, in-prison outreaches and programs, family ministries, warden training, and church partnerships. In his 36 years of public ministry, Chuck advised presidents, received honorary degrees, and won the nation's highest civilian award. But he often said that the greatest joy in his life were the living monuments of God's grace, the prisoners who were transformed by the love of Jesus Christ. I want to invite you to join Prison Fellowship's next 50 years of ministry. Participate in Angel Tree, pray, donate, or go join them in visiting those in prison. To learn more, go to prisonfellowship.org. That's prisonfellowship.org. For the Colson Center, I'm John Stone Street with Breakpoint.
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19: This
20: friends,
19: Welcome to In the Market with Janet Parshall. So glad we're going to spend the hour together. This is about thinking critically and biblically this hour. I've said it before. I'll say it again. I'm a Bible church kid. Grew up, got saved when I was a young child. And I never in a million years would have ever thought that one of the biggest challenges against the church, capital C Universal, today would be bound up in the issue of sexual identity. And I lived through the 60s, okay? If it felt good, you did it. Let it all hang out, yada, yada, yada. High rates of cohabitation, Woodstock, the list goes on. I thought I'd seen it all. Oh, that looks like a playpen now compared to what we're dealing with today. And not only that, but the ramifications for those who stand in opposition, loving biblical opposition, the threats against you and me as people of the word who always through a grace narrative can tell people who are struggling, God has a better plan for you. And such were some of you, said Paul, and the long litany of people who were, including those who struggle with same-sex attraction. But now we've got a new kind of a cudgel, fashioned out of the finest wood, by the way, designed nonetheless to beat you into silence. And it's this whole idea of conversion therapy, an ugly, demonic coupling of two words that no Christian counselor that I know of worth their salt even uses. It goes back to ancient ideas that somehow electric shock therapy is used and cold baths and all kinds of other things that man made up decisions to do in the past that were awful. But it was never tied to conversion therapy. It was not understanding homosexuality and trying to figure out what you would do, because at that point in time, it was generally understood that this was not a good state to be in. And so that's kind of now been passed on. So some of the things that were done as treatments in the past now are being tied to conversion therapy again. But really at the core of all of this is speech. It's really about free speech. So if you're a godly Christian counselor and somebody comes into your office and they want to say, I don't want to be like this. I'm struggling. I want to get out. There has to be a better way. What can I do? And being a counselor who listens with the ears on his head as well as the ears on his heart, he lets the individual ask the questions and he hears the question behind the question. And then as the Spirit leads, he opens the door and he's able to give godly counsel to someone who's struggling, knowing that God is a magnificent, merciful, powerful God, and he can change that alienation of affections if we let him. Is it going to be easy? Not necessarily. Some days it's instant. Some days it takes a lifetime. But the point is, he is a power-giving God who can change every one of us, because the gospel by its very nature changes every one of us. But now, when this cudgel is now being used by governments, it's going to silence people who dare to have that moment of compassionate counseling in a room, in an office. And in the UK in particular, it's awful. The way this bill has been drafted, you could go to jail. You could pay thousands of pounds in fines. They are going to shut down any declaration of light in a person who's struggling with darkness. I want to dive into that this hour with Joe Dallas, who I just love and admire and have for not years, but decades. He has been, from my vantage point in the Peanut Gallery, the perfect balance of truth and love. Not only that, I love talking to people who are in that category of such were some of you, because this isn't just head knowledge. This is heart knowledge. I've been there. I've been knowing what that feeling is to be tugged in two different directions, knowing I wasn't at peace, knowing I needed and wanted something more, didn't know how to get it. And that's Joe's story in a nutshell. So God has now taken this man and he's making him one of those wonderful wounded counselors we read about in Scripture. And so he's an author, a conference speaker, an ordained pastoral counselor. He directs a magnificent biblical counseling ministry in California. He's been doing that for years and years and years. He blogs daily at Joe Dallas Online. He's authored so many books on human sexuality, but all from a Christian perspective, which is absolutely fabulous. And his ministry, being ever in tune to what's going on in the culture, has now created this plethora, this treasure trove, if you will, of resources. We're going to talk about a lot of them this hour, and we're going to talk about conferences that he's got as well. Pastors, a monthly call with pastors literally around the globe. Parents, what you can learn through a video series. The list goes on and on and on. But I'm so glad that you get to hear from this godly man, because this isn't just a headline or a march in some major city somewhere. This might be an issue that took up residency around your dinner table, and now it's like, oh my, what do I do? I've gotten lots of email, and I bet it pales in comparison to what Joe's gotten, of people who say, my daughter now thinks she's a man. And you think to yourself, no, wait, not in the church. And then I stop and I think, wait a minute, there's no wall high enough where Satan isn't going to try to penetrate and lead people astray. So suit up, get up, and let's get out there and find out what we're going to do about all of this. Joe, the warmest of welcomes. I know, because I have never known you not to track what's going on in public policy, even though you're right smack dab in the middle of ministry. But this iteration in the UK now to outlaw conversion therapy. First of all, the King Charles, and when they decided, they go through this august ceremony where he walks out of the House of Lords and the bar comes and they bang him the door, let us in, let us in. And the House of Commons opens the door and he comes in with his long ermine coat and sits down with his splendiferous crown and his wife, the Queen, next to him. And as part of his speech, which somebody else writes for him, he audaciously says, I want to see my government pass a ban on conversion therapy. And I thought, really? Wow, stunning. And then the UK is now moving forward. And now we've got a liberal prime minister who just took the last man's slot. And he's just as liberal as the guy before him. So, oh, my word. Give me your take on what you're reading about in the UK.
20: Well, you're right using the word chilling. This is a heavy-handed effort to chill freedom of speech and really, Janet, freedom of religion, because
19: yes,
20: what this bill that they've drafted and is now being considered is proposing is 5 years of jail and unlimited fines on anyone who, now this could be a pastor,
19: yes,
20: it could be a mentor, it could be a life coach, it could be a professional counselor, anyone who does what they are saying as a quote, attempting to change a person's or repress a person's sexual orientation or gender identity. Let me just land on that just for a minute. When we say attempting to change or repress a person's sexual orientation, any pastor who preaches that marriage is to be expressed between a man and a woman, that the sexual union was only meant to be expressed within the heterosexual covenant of marriage, therefore anything falling short of that is a sin. If you say that, you have to also be able to say, if you are falling short of what God intended, we invite you to repent and to turn from that. He will give you, through the strength of the Holy Spirit and being born again in Christ, a better way to live. This kind of a ban would make even what I just said a crime.
19: Wow. Wow.
20: That's how serious this is. This is not just about homosexuality, Janet. This is about the gospel.
19: Yeah, 100%. Oh, what a place to take a break, Joe. Thank you for that. And thank you again for joining me. I love our regular conversations. So let me take a break and come right back. Let me, as we get into this, by the way, because it's stunning. This is really the government of the UK who's lost their way, boy, now going after people who believe in the inerrancy of Scripture and the belief that you can change. You do that, you can end up in jail. Unbelievable. There's so much more to the story, and I want you to also know about several resources that Joe's got. So stick around. We're just getting started. Back after this.
21: Proverbs 15:16 says, better a life with the fear of the Lord than great wealth with turmoil. Hi, I'm Rob West with today's Faith and Finance Minute. A bigger paycheck can be a good gift, but it is not always the same thing as a better life. Sometimes

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1: When I was a young girl, I made a decision that I blamed myself for the rest of my life. With a sick father and a mother crumbling under the weight of caring for all seven of her children, we were left to fend for ourselves. Mom turned to drinking and partying and started bringing me and my sisters along to entertain the sons of her friends. One day I just couldn't take it anymore, and I told my teacher, who helped me to arrange a plan for the next time it happened. And when it did, I ran to our neighbors who called the cops. The party was broken up, but so was our family. Mom was sent to jail, and my siblings and I scattered across different foster homes and institutions. I couldn't help but feel that it was all my fault. I moved to Chicago, where I began working for a man whose spirit was unlike any I'd ever encountered. I got to know him and learned he had family who worked at Pacific Garden Mission. One day, I found myself in that part of town after another job had fallen through. I decided to check it out. It was there that I met the woman who introduced me to Jesus and helped me to find true forgiveness and belonging for the first time in my life. He even gave me the courage to go home and forgive my mom. I'm Fern. If the Son therefore shall make you free, ye shall be free indeed.
0: If you would like to be free from the weight of sin by receiving Jesus Christ as Lord and Savior, or maybe you have questions about it, call 1-888-NEED-HIM right now. Free Indeed is a production of Pacific Garden Mission, 1458 South Canal Street, Chicago, Illinois, 60607. 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
2: 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This is Ken Ham, whose ministry has produced the Chronological Answers Bible curriculum. The supposed age of the Earth, 4.5 billion years, isn't based on dating the Earth. It's based on dates from meteorites. Because of their evolutionary assumptions, evolutionists believe these meteorites are the same age as the Earth, so if you date one, you have the age of the other. 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So why should we trust this method to give us accurate ages for other rocks? We know the age of the Earth because we have the perfect Word of God. The Earth is just a few thousand years old, not millions.
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6: 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We're spending time with Joe Dallas, which is always time well spent. He's an author, conference speaker, and ordained pastoral counselor. He directs a wonderful biblical counseling ministry for those who deal with sexual and relationship problems and their families as well. He blogs regularly online at Joe Dallas Online. He has written multiple books on human sexuality from the Christian perspective. And he's got, I think, just a marvelous ministry. So I'm going to pull over to the side of the road before we get back into the questions that we were asking. And I want to talk about some of these resources because they are superb. And I'm just so hoping that our listeners all across the country are taking advantage of this. So you have something coming up live streaming on September 12th. Tell me all about this.
7: Yes, that's a seminar I'll be doing, a five-part seminar, Janet, called LGBTQ, Speaking the Truth, Loving the People. It's for any Christian who wants to be better equipped to discuss this issue with a gay family member or someone who holds a pro-gay viewpoint, how to respond to the questions we most often hear, how to establish a mutually respectful conversation with the right tone, how to give clear responses to things like the pro-gay interpretation of the Bible or some of the commonest pro-gay arguments we hear, like, I was born this way, I cannot change, or if you disapprove of this, you're homophobic, etc. And how to discuss transgender, intelligently with people. So we'll be covering all of that in this, as you said, live streamed seminar. And what's exciting to me is the live streaming aspect of it. I love doing it at a local church, which we'll be doing, but I also love the fact that this one is going to be opened up to anybody in the country who wants to join us.
6: Outstanding. How do they register?
7: Just go to joedallas.com, joedallas.com, and you'll see right at the top of the website a place where you can click on to register for the seminar. There's a promotional video giving you even more details about it, and it'll give you everything you need to know to join us. 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
6: We made that easy because right now on the information page, it's joedallas.com. You should go there anyway because there are a ton of resources, but you can't miss it based on where it's placed on the website. Again, this is coming up September 12th. This is an opportunity not to be missed because this is an issue now that, like I said, keeps showing up at the dinner table. It's not a headline over there. It's now a reality for a whole lot of people, both in and outside the church. Now, I love talking about the challenge. Tell me about how that's going.
7: Yeah, that's going well. Well, we have pastors, I've told you before, Janet, and I'm so happy that pastors from around the world literally have responded to this because pastors and ministry leaders are getting these questions like, okay, what do we do with a gay couple who shows up at church and says, we are Christian, can we become members? Or what do you do with a trans person who says, hey, I did have the surgery and then I came to Christ. What do I do now? Or with parents who say, yeah, hey, I've got a lesbian daughter. Or even, you know, our own young people, Janet, plenty of them are wondering why we hold the viewpoint that anything falling short of the heterosexual union God ordained is somehow outside of God's will. So there's a lot of questions that pastors are getting bombarded with, not to mention the policy challenges. You know, you mentioned that you grew up in church and you never thought you'd see the day when this would be such a mm-hmm. profound issue we had to deal with. That's reflected in our church policies because so many churches to this day don't have anything clear right. in either their statement of faith, belief, or their policies on what do we do, practically speaking, when a transgender person, a male, wants to use the women's room, or when an openly lesbian woman says, I'm Christian, I want to be baptized, or you see what I mean? There are mm-hmm. a lot of policy issues we have to determine about sacraments, baptism, membership versus attendance, and so forth. So we are needing to clarify because let's look at the times. The times are very litigious, especially on this subject, and churches can be setting themselves up for legal action if they cannot show in their statement of faith and policies and practices that they hold the traditional view of marriage and sexuality. So for all of these reasons, we hold these monthly meetings to help equip pastors, answer questions about some of the pastoral challenges that come up, and hopefully provide some answers and have some Q&A time afterwards to go over the material. So every month we pick out a new topic. We're going to be coming up on pro-gay theology and also on church policies over the next couple of months in particular, because that is an ever continuing topic. And there are always new pro-gay religious interpretive questions that come up and arguments that come up. So we do try to stay abreast of those in those meetings.
6: Oh, outstanding. Pastors, you just got some excellent advice, by the way. You can do yourself a lot of protection by just making sure that it's in your bylaws and the governing documents of your church. You know, courts generally don't like to interfere in what they call ecclesiastical matters. So if you're able to produce a document that say these are the tenets of what we believe and how we conduct our business as a church, it affords you some outstanding protection. Mm-hmm. The ones who are caught are the ones who don't have that kind of an articulated statement in their policy. So prayerfully consider that, because you're doing your flock and your church a favor. Now, you've got excellent videotapes for parents as well, aside from the seminar coming up on the 12th, which sounds fantastic. You also have a multi-part video series for parents as well. Talk to me about that.
7: Yeah, that's Someone I Love Is Gay. That's what it's titled. And I guess the title says it all. A lot of Christian parents get hit with this. The son or daughter comes out to them and they're like, oh my gosh, what do I say? What do I not say? What about holiday dinners? What about meeting their partner? How do I deal with my own emotions over this, you know? And how can I ask questions that can hopefully inspire my son or daughter who's embracing this to look again at what they're embracing in light of what the Word of God has to say? So parents are wanting some answers on those basic questions. What I tried to do was just a very relaxed, informative, talkative, conversational, I should say, video that kind of speaks to parents about, okay, this is where you're at. Let's talk about how you manage your feelings. Let's talk about how you set boundaries. Let's talk about how you establish and reaffirm your commitment to love your son or your daughter. Let's talk about how you answer the questions and arguments you're likely to hear. So if a parent is saying, hey, what do I do about this? I try to walk them through it A to Z in that video series, Someone I Love Is Gay.
6: And he does a superb job. So joedallas.com, that's your central point. Just go there.
7: Right.
6: All kinds of tabs on the top. You download, hit the button. It'll tell you all the resources. Pastors, let me really encourage you for that monthly phone call. That is so beneficial and so crucial. And as Joe just said, these policies are changing all the time, which takes me right back again to these states where they've already got a smattering of prohibition for conversion therapy. And at its core, let me go back to where we started our conversation. You rightfully identified that this is nothing more and nothing less but a pointed assault on the proclamation of the gospel of Jesus Christ. It wears the costume of sexuality, but at its core, it's proclaiming the whole truth of the counsel of God, which some governments and some states, when you look at it here in the United States, don't want that to be done. So California, again, not to pick on your state, Joe, but this idea, and the president has spoken out about the exact same policy that's just up the road a piece from where I am in Maryland, where this is going to be one of those cases where the Supreme Court is going to have to deal with this about, because it really goes to who owns the child. This is a parents' rights issue at its core, no matter how doggedly you determined you are to advance the ideology, not the diagnosis, of transgenderism. Transgenderism is an ideology. Gender dysphoria is a diagnosis. There's a distinction there. So what happens in your position as a counselor, my heart breaks for you. You're either going to get someone who's going to come in and they're going to have fallen to the lie. And isn't it interesting, Joe, the continuum here about suicide. So you go to the Trevor Project, so your child will commit suicide if they're same-sex attracted. What's the same cudgel? Forgive me for using that word, but these are clubs to silence you. The same cudgel in transgenderism is, what would you rather have, a dead son or a live daughter? Of course, the CAS report coming out of the UK said, funny, because suicidal ideations actually uptick after the transformation, not before. So it was a lie all along. Well, how is that coming to your office?
7: Well, fortunately, most of the people who come to my office are motivated. Most of them are born again. Most of them have a zeal to pursue God's will. And I got to tell you, I mean, that's a wonderful thing to be able to walk with them in that. But this has not happened yet to me, but what I do know from other counselors, and I expect it will happen to me at some point, is people are starting to show up at counselor's office pretending to be repentant, pretending to want help, and then they will kind of make a note of what you've said and then go back and say, well, that Joe Dallas told me that I am a disgusting sinner and that I better change or else God is going to damn me immediately, and that, I need to have the demon cast out of me or whatever, something terrible. Mm-hmm. And then say, I have been damaged. Mm-hmm. Now, this is really an important point here, Janet. We're living in a time where we are saying if someone says they were damaged, they were damaged.
6: Right.
7: But when you scratch the surface, so often when someone says they were damaged, what they're saying is, I was uncomfortable with what you said.
6: Right.
7: Now, please, we really need to think about this. The gospel, the preaching of the gospel, does make people uncomfortable. I mean, when Peter preached on the day of Pentecost, the hearers were, according to Luke, pricked in their consciences. When Stephen preached, his hearers were pricked in their consciences. That's a discomfort. If we are going to allow people to sue, to take legal action, or to even criminalize it, if somebody said something that made them feel uncomfortable, do you think for 1 minute that's going to stop with the homosexual issue? Not on your life. The precedent will be set by these laws that says, if you felt uncomfortable hearing something that somebody said from the pulpit, then you have been damaged and you're entitled to damages. Well, that's going to apply then to someone who says, I heard them say that Jesus is the only way to the Father and that I will be lost without him. That made me uncomfortable. Well, there you go. And let's not be naive about this. That is the end goal of all of this. It will get down to the very preaching of the gospel, because you can't read the New Testament without realizing the gospel is not described as a compliment. It's an offense.
6: Yeah, exactly. You know, to your point, Colorado, after the Salazar decision, where they were rebuked by the Supreme Court, 8-1 again, reversed it, turned around and said, okay, so now if you're somebody who is same-sex attracted and somebody says to you, you know, there's another way, even if you're not visiting a Christian counselor, then you have grounds to go after that person again. Again, Colorado is particularly pernicious. They took Jack Phillips up to the court 3 times, and they lost every single time. So I tell you, this is interesting. So I want to know what the church does, what we should do as individual believers, particularly as we're looking well to the ways of our household. And not only that, but if you lived in Great Britain right now and this thing gets passed into law and you're a follower of Jesus, how do you prepare for the storm? Joe Dallas is with us, joedallas.com. That's your one quick stop for all the resources that Joe has. More after this.
8: Concerns rise as churches face targeted threats. Stay tuned.
9: 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Here's attorney David Gibbs Jr.
8: An Arizona case involving the murder of a longtime pastor has raised serious concerns for churches nationwide. 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
10: 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You're patient. Sometimes you won't even tell me anything. I can tell something's going on. You're getting ready to tell me something, and you'll wait for a whole day. And I can tell you've prayed about it, because when it comes out, it's very graceful in the way you communicate to me.
11: I don't feel like I do that all the time, but I do know life and death are in the power of tongue. Mm. 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
11: 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Mm. 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
6: We're visiting with Joe Dallas, who is many things, author, conference speaker, ordained, pastoral counselor, great writer, fabulous blogger. So what do we do? You know, Joseph gives a warning. He said, hey, you're going to have 7 years of feast. You're going to have 7 years of famine. And the East Coast here, we get category five warnings, four warnings for hurricanes that are coming. Okay, we got a cat five coming. How do we as Christians prepare for what's going to happen? Because as Joe said so rightly, going through life with the Bible in one hand and the newspaper in the other, there will be a shadow that gets cast over the land. And at its core is not the issue of homosexuality. That's just the end of the spear. The bigger issue is the eradication, Satan hopes, of the proclamation of the gospel, because the gospel changes everyone and everything, and he hates that. So let me go overseas for a minute. I'm a Christian counselor in the UK. Let's say, hypothetically, Lord, please, may it not be, conversion therapy gets passed. How do you prepare? This is what God's called you to do. It's called brothers and sisters in the UK to do. How do they prepare for this?
7: Been thinking a lot about that, Janet. And, you know, three scriptures come to mind. Let me say each of them briefly and then give you my take on why they're relevant. John the Baptist was asked that question, what sayest thou of thyself, by the Pharisees? He had to give an answer. Paul told the Corinthians, hey, you need to be providing things honest in the sight of all men. And Paul also told the Ephesian elders, I have not shunned to give you the full counsel of God. Now, when you break that down, we do have to give an answer for ourselves. People have the right to know, what are we about? After all the lies have been told, or all the slander, or all the stereotypes, whatever, we need to speak. And we need to say, this is who I am. This is what I believe. This is where I stand. Now, it is not enough just to say who I am as a man who believes homosexuality is a sin. That's not very helpful. I am a follower of Jesus Christ, and I hope every Christian counselor would say at least this much. I am a follower of Jesus Christ who has the honor of offering counsel and mentoring and encouragement and support to people who likewise want to follow Christ in all areas of their lives, their sexuality included. That's who I am. And how do we determine what God's will is in all area of life? The Word of God, the Bible. Therefore, our counsel is based on the Bible. Provide things honest in the sight of all men, of course, means now, if I am going to counsel people to be living within the will of God, I'm not going to sugarcoat it, because there are going to be times when that's going to be very hard. As so-called conversion therapists, we're accused of offering people this sweeping hope that if they follow the right formula, they'll never have temptation again. I'll pay big bucks to anybody who finds a so-called conversion therapist who is offering that kind of a promise. No responsible Bible-believing teacher or counselor would say that your life will be temptation-free. What we do say is that if you are going to walk within the will of God, you will be given by the Holy Spirit, who Jesus said he will send to, among other things, lead, guide you into all truth and strengthen you, you will be given the power to say no to temptation when it comes, and you're going to experience transformation in all parts of your life. That is true, and that's providing things honest in the sight of all men, but also being bold. When Paul said, I've not shunned to give you the full counsel of God, he was making, I think, an admission, Janet, that that's not always easy. Because otherwise, why would you say, I've not shunned to do it? You know, if it was easy, you wouldn't even bother saying that. But to tell people the truth is to say gently, clearly, lovingly, this is what God requires of you. And I would like to help you to live within the parameters of what God has required. Not just because God is the Father saying, well, it's because I said so. It's because he designed us. And whether at times we realize it or not, he is doing what is in our best interest. And I can testify to that firsthand. I have said no to what was such a vital part of my life for so many years. And I found that what I did was not just out of obedience to God, but ultimately it was one of the most selfish things I ever did. I just didn't see it that way when I repented. But when you turn yourself over to the will of God, that's a lot like Jesus said, if you want to find your life, lose it, because it's amazing what a much better plan he has. So by and large, That's the kind of thing I hope our brothers and sisters in the UK are going to say, and I hope they say it loud and clear and with love.
6: Amen. And we need to be praying for them. And then now, stateside here, what do we do? How do you counsel Christian counselors knowing that this is not going to, this doesn't plateau. It either gets worse or it gets better. It doesn't remain stagnant for sure. So you have to know that you have a Supreme Court decision. That's wonderful. That's a timeout. That's a quasi-protection. But there are going to be advances to try to do this all over again. So how do Christian counselors prepare here?
7: Yeah, I'm glad you said that, Janet, because it is a timeout. We all know administrations can change and Supreme Court justices can shift. So, okay. I think what we have to really do is reexamine, what is my approach to counseling? Am I making sure that what I pass on, what I teach, what I instruct is biblically based? Am I clear in what I am saying? Am I listening carefully to my clients to make sure that I am counseling them according to the need with the wisdom that God has given me? And then I have to know, I mean, let me get preachy for a minute here. We've got to be living what we're teaching.
6: Amen.
7: We've got to take our own sanctification seriously. I know everybody wants revival. Well, so do I. Revival, wonderful. But I really think the greater need today is reform. We need reform in the church. Back to the basics, back to repentance, back to the word, back to the life of prayer, back to the study of scripture, and back to basic Christian maturity. And then I believe when we face social issues that are so challenging, we'll be equipped with that robust strength to be able to respond to them in a Christ-like way. If we just keep adding numbers to the church, but we're not in good shape, you know what? We're not fit for an athletic event, and we sure aren't fit for battle.
6: Well, amen. You know, when you study the great awakenings in this country, the revival doesn't happen unless it's preceded by repentance. I love to quote this because it's so powerful. So when George Whitefield is proclaiming with his booming voice the gospel of Jesus Christ, he would bellow out, "Lord, bring revival." And then he took a piece of chalk out of his waistcoat, drew a circle around himself and said, "And let it begin with me." So that really is important for us to say, repentance has to precede revival. Last word in a conversation that's been so rich, Joe, and I thank you always for that. Mom and Dad, they're listening right now. They're hurting. This is not a headline. It's at the dinner table. What's a word of comfort for them?
7: You know where your hope is, Mom and Dad, and you must remember that you are talking about the God who continues to intervene, who knows how to bring the prodigal home. That promise that weeping can endure for the night, the joy comes in the morning, that is something you can hang your hat on. I've seen it myself. I still see it.
6: Amen and amen. What a note to end on. Joe, thank you so much. Let me tell our friends again, joedallas.com. I love it when people have easy websites. It's Joe's name, joedallas.com. Don't forget the seminar that's coming on. It's going to be webcast, so you can watch it anywhere. September 12th. It sounds like it's going to be so content rich, especially after the conversation we've just had. You see why this is necessary. Pastors, the monthly call called The Challenge. It's all there on the website. Just it's a drop-down tab. Click it on. You can learn more. Mom and Dad, there's a whole video series to walk you through this if this is a conversation you're having right now around your dinner table. Don't lose hope. You woke up this morning. Christ is on the throne. Tomorrow morning, he'll still be there. He's in charge. Thank you, Jill. Thank you, friend.
15: What's the probability of evolution? The answer next on today's Creation Moment. And now, here's our Creation Moment host, Ian Taylor.
16: Evolutionists claim that life started from non-living matter in some sort of primeval soup. Over the years, they have presented several scenarios of how this might have happened. They have suggested isolated ponds, pools of water on the sides of volcanoes, and so on. On previous Creation Moments, we have examined some of these claims. Today, we want to look at the general mathematical principles involved in any of these scenarios. Just how incredible are evolutionist claims about the origin of life? Given the conditions evolutionists claim existed at the origin of life, the chances of evolving the simple, common ISO1 cytochrome C protein is one chance out of one followed by 75 zeros. But that's not a living reproducing thing. Given the same conditions, the chances of getting a DNA molecule with the ability to reproduce is 100 billion billion to one. Well, the chance of getting a minimal cell works out to one chance out of one, followed by 4.5 million zeros. Rigorous examination of evolutionist claims about the origin of life shows that every evolutionary claim about how life started is just as fanciful. As every believer has testified, God is the source of all life, including yours and mine. It has always been so, and it will always be so.
17: 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And be sure to join us next time for another Creation Moment.
18: 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Jesus said, "I am the way, the truth, and the life. No one comes to the Father except through me." Unlike earthly GPS systems that sometimes fail, Jesus never gives wrong directions. He's the reliable path to forgiveness, peace, and eternal life. 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
22: 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Throughout the centuries, that statement has been mocked, rejected, and misunderstood. In reality, it's not as complicated as people think. Nature shows how a caterpillar experiences a sort of death as it sheds its skin and becomes a chrysalis. Days later, it's transformed and reborn as a beautiful butterfly. Similarly, you were physically born into a sinful world, lost and spiritually dead. But with Christ's gift of salvation, you received his life and your spirit came alive. When God transforms you so radically, it can only be described as a new birth. Your old life is gone and you're spiritually reborn as a child of God, like a butterfly.
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0: is Chris. I'm glad you could join us for Adventures in Odyssey, a place of discovery, imagination, and excitement. 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
1: I want to talk to you about the tunnel downstairs.
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1: What's good versus evil? The greatest battle of all.
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0: Okay, thanks for your help. I'll see you at 10.
1: Good morning, Jason. It's a pleasure indeed to find that you've returned safe and sound.
0: Thanks, Eugene. Good to see you, too. Oh, it looks like I've missed all the excitement around here. Boy, gone for a couple of weeks.
1: Excitement?
0: Well, yeah, I've got notes and messages from Jack and Connie. I can't seem to figure them out. You want to tell me what's been going on?
1: I'd love to, but unfortunately, I've been gone as well.
0: Oh.
1: You see, I had a time-intensive project to work on at the college and decided to take a brief sabbatical to, rest and recuperate.
0: Rest and recuperation, huh?
1: Uh-huh.
0: That wouldn't have anything to do with Katrina leaving, would it?
1: Oh, only in that her departure has given me more time to, read and study. It's astounding what one can accomplish when one has the time to, accomplish things.
0: Uh-huh. And is that mustache one of your accomplishments? That is a mustache, right?
1: Well, yes. If one uses the word mustache in the broadest possible sense, it hasn't quite filled out the way I'd hoped. I may need to reconsider a mustache as a symbol of the new me.
0: A new you?
1: Mm-hmm.
0: Was there a problem with the old you I didn't know about?
1: Not specifically. I'm catering to my desire for change since,
0: since Katrina left. Mm-hmm. Right, I get it. You know, Eugene, I remember once after I broke up with a long-term girlfriend. I wore cardigan sweaters for a whole year. No particular reason, just one of those things I needed to do.
1: Now, Jason, Katrina and I haven't broken up per se.
0: You haven't?
1: No.
0: I thought...
1: No. She's merely giving us geographical and emotional space while we consider the future of our relationship.
0: Right. You know, that's exactly what Gloria said to me 6 months before she married some other guy.
1: Jason, are you trying to upset me?
0: Upset? No, I'm sorry, Eugene. No. Forget the whole thing. You and Katrina, you go be as spaced out as you want to be.
1: Thank you. I think.
0: Look, I want to talk to you about the tunnel downstairs.
1: The tunnel? Oh, yes. The tunnel formerly used for the Underground Railroad. Fascinating, isn't it? I've been doing some research on it.
0: Good, because I want your help.
1: Mm.
0: You see, I was thinking that since it's such a remarkable find, we should open it up as an attraction.
1: Attraction?
0: Yeah, you know, a display of some kind. Mm. Telling about how part of Wits End was once a church and the pastor helped free the slaves and all that.
1: Indeed. But I'm not sure how one would set up such a display in an old tunnel. I assume, for example, the city building codes would have to be consulted for safety?
0: Well, I just called to see if a city inspector would come check it out. Mm. I figure that's the best way to go.
1: And what does Jack think about your idea?
0: I don't know. I haven't seen him to talk about it. Yeah, I'm sure he wouldn't mind. Teaching kids about history is one of the things we want to do here, right?
1: Affirmative.
0: Then, let's get to work on it.
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0: You see, I figure the tunnel's wide enough to rope off this section over here while the kids come past over on this side.
1: I see. You know, Jason, perhaps we could install a sound system with discrete speaker placement to narrate points of interest in the history of the...
3: There you are.
0: Hi, Jack.
1: Greetings, Mr. Allen.
3: Welcome back, Jason. I assume your trip went well?
0: As well as board meetings can ever go, I guess. We finally tracked Dad down for a brief conference call. He says hello.
3: That's nice.
1: Greetings, Mr. Whittaker.
3: He's well, I assume?
0: Mm-hmm. Well and busy, as usual.
3: Good, good. So, what are the two of you up to down here?
0: Well, I've been thinking about the historical significance of this tunnel, and I thought we should turn it into a display for the kids.
3: Really? This tunnel?
0: Uh-huh. Unless there are some other tunnels we should consider.
3: No. A display, huh?
0: Uh-oh. Something's wrong.
3: No, it's not that anything's wrong. It's just that... I'm not sure the timing's right, that's all.
0: The timing?
3: Yeah. A lot's been happening lately, and I think we need to consider this carefully, that's all. It'll be a major investment of time and resources,
0: Jack,
3: and...
0: You're not telling me something.
1: Perhaps I should leave.
3: You don't have to.
1: With all due respect, I'd like to take these rock samples back to the college for analysis anyway. Pardon me.
3: All right.
0: See you, Eugene.
1: Farewell.
0: Okay, spell it out. Why are you being so cryptic?
3: I'm not trying to be cryptic. I'm only concerned, that's all.
0: Yeah, well, I'm getting that message. But why?
3: Well, I had this dream.
0: Oh, no. Another dream?
3: I've been having a lot of them lately, but this one in particular had to do with the tunnel.
0: And what about it?
3: Well, somehow it... Now, you know, these things aren't terribly clear.
0: Yes, I know.
3: But somehow this tunnel became a means to let evil into its end.
0: Oh, boy.
3: Even saying that sounds silly.
0: What kind of evil?
3: I don't know. But in my dream, terrible things happened all because of this tunnel.
0: Jack, are you sure you're not confusing what may happen with things that already happened? I mean, this tunnel was connected to the Underground Railroad in some tragic ways.
3: I thought of that, but I don't know. I'm not sure what else to say. I'm afraid if we do anything with this tunnel, it's going to lead to trouble.
0: Yeah, fortunately, I haven't done anything yet. Oh, except a city inspector is coming around this morning.
3: A city inspector?
0: Mm-hmm. To check for safety and stuff. But that won't mean we have to do anything else.
3: I wish we'd talked before you called anyone about it.
0: Well, you weren't here, and I saw no reason not to. Look, I don't want to be defensive, but it seems like every time I come up with something new for Wits End, you have a problem with it.
3: I'm sorry, Jason. I'm all for new things. It's just that... Well, I wish I would stop having these dreams.
0: Yeah, I do too. They give me the creeps. And frankly, you look worn out. I'll tell you what, why don't you take the day off?
3: Maybe I will. After the city inspector comes.

0: Here's your coffee, Mr. Hansen.
1: Thanks, Connie.
2: So, what do you think of the tunnel?
1: Well, I think where city ordinances about safety go, it's fine. May need a little shoring up here and there, but it's fine.
2: Great.
1: But I'm going to have to get a state inspector in to look at it.
3: A state inspector? Why?
1: For underground structures like tunnels and mines, the state has its own safety standards that they have to sign off on. It goes back to laws created during the mining boom last century.
3: Oh.

0: Thanks for coming in, Mr. Hansen.
1: My pleasure.
2: So, do you think it'd be a problem installing speakers?
3: So, what do you think of that?
0: I think it makes me nervous. I mean, it feels complicated somehow. There's too much going on.
3: Yeah. Too bad. Especially since we wanted to use that tunnel for the Israelites.
0: Don't start, Connie. The Israelites are on hold for the time being.
3: I know, but...
0: I draw the line when people start getting hurt. What happened to Butch was inexcusable.
3: Did you tell Jason about the Israelites?
0: Not yet. There's no point now anyway. Israelites are disbanded.
3: Okay, I got your message. Though you may have a harder time getting that message across to some of the others.
0: What do you mean?
3: Well, Billy McPherson wasn't very happy about it.
0: Well, Billy can come in and talk to me if he has a problem. The same goes for any of the Israelites. I should have told them myself anyway. I have an idea. Why don't you call him and ask if he can stop by this afternoon?
3: Wait a minute. I thought Jason said you were taking the day off.
0: Are you kidding? Every ounce of my instinct tells me I need to stay right here.

0: Greetings, Miss Kendall.
1: Hi, Eugene. Where have you been?
0: The college. Having an analysis done on some of the soil and rock from the tunnel. Might Jack or Jason be here?
1: Well, Jason's running errands, but Jack's up in the office. Did your analysis come up with anything?
0: Only that the walls are lined with a very unusual substance that needs further research. It's most intriguing.
1: I'm sure it is.
0: Mm-hmm.
1: For you.
0: Hmm? Perhaps I should report to Jack.
1: Wait a minute.
0: Yes?
1: You know, every time I look at your mustache, I just want to ask you how you're doing.
0: Well, I believe the progress of the mustache should be self-evident.
1: I don't mean the mustache. I mean you.
0: Oh.
1: You haven't been around, and, well, I was just wondering how you're doing without Katrina.
0: I am pleased to say that events have taken a turn for the better. My disposition is much improved. I have taken the time formerly occupied by her and filled it with reading and study.
1: Oh, yeah? What kind of reading and study?
0: A plethora, encompassing all subjects that will benefit me as a student and as a human being.
1: Oh, you mean like how to build a new personality in 10 easy steps?
0: Not exactly.
1: Are you telling me that you don't miss her anymore?
0: Not at all. I miss her terribly. In fact, as you have already observed, this mustache has become a constant reminder of her absence. That and the Bible she gave me at Christmas. Perhaps I should get rid of it.
1: The Bible?
0: No, this mustache. It may be doomed to failure. I'll have to give that some thought.
1: Eugene, have you been reading the Bible?
0: Well, of course. I promised Katrina that I would.
1: I'm glad to hear it.
2: Good afternoon. I am Professor Bodrill.
1: Oh, good afternoon. Well, what can I do for you?
2: I'm here as a consultant to the state, as an inspector. I believe you have a tunnel?
1: Oh, yeah, the tunnel. That's right.
0: A state inspector?
1: I'll explain later. Professor, let me call Jack Allen and tell him you're here.
2: Please be so kind as to tell him that we're both here.
1: Both?
3: Both?
2: Yes. Professor Bodrill and...
3: Philip Glossman. It's nice to see you again.
1: Glossman!
4: Well, hello, Mr. Glossman. What a surprise.
3: Oh, a good one, I hope.
4: Well, that always depends. And you're...
2: Professor Bodrill.
4: Oh, nice to meet you. Now, you'll have to help me with this. I don't understand how we asked for a state inspector and wound up with a professor. And what is your role in this, Mr. Glossman?
3: Well, as you know, I'm always interested in anything connected to Odyssey. In this case, I guess you could call me the governor's all-around troubleshooter.
1: Troublemaker, you mean?
4: Connie, have you offered either of these gentlemen anything to drink?
1: No.
0: I could come up with something at my chemistry set for Mr. Glossman, I mean.
4: Now, children, let's be on our best behavior, please.
3: Can we get on with this?
2: Yes, I think we should dispense with the pleasantries and investigate this so-called tunnel of yours.
4: I was hoping that Jason would be here when you came, but... Oh, well, let's go down.
3: It'd be better if you just pointed us in the right direction. Our inspection should be conducted privately.
4: Oh, I see. Then simply go through that door and down the stairs. The entryway to the tunnel is through that door at the far end.

0: We shouldn't be long.
1: I don't like this one bit.
2: I must confess a profound sense of uneasiness at the appearance of Mr. Glossman.
1: Anytime he shows up, there's big trouble.
3: Look, I understand your feelings, but there's no reason to be rude. Ah, Jason.
4: Hi, guys. What's going on?
1: The state inspector's here.
4: Ah, good.
1: And Glossman is with him.
4: Glossman? Who's Glossman?
2: He's the rather dubious personality from the state government who keeps trying to... How shall I say it?
1: Destroy Odyssey.
2: That's one way, I suppose.
4: Oh, wait a minute. I heard about him. He's the one who tried to build a freeway through Tom's farm and then pulled that environmental scam that...
1: helped Tom decide to run for mayor.
2: He's the one.
4: Uh-huh. He also fought with my dad over creating Wits End.
2: Precisely.
4: So why is he here with the state inspector?
1: Well, that's the question of the day.
2: Indeed.
1: I don't like it.
2: Me neither.
1: He has a history of making things difficult for us.
2: Speaking of history...
1: Oh, I'll get it.
2: I meant to tell both of you that my friends at the college are still analyzing the soil and rocks from the tunnel.
1: Hold on a minute.
2: It just occurred to me.
1: Jack, it's for you. Billy McPherson's returning your call.
3: Oh, I better take that in the office. Thank you.
4: Go on, Eugene.
1: He'll be right
4: you
1: with
4: were
1: you,
4: saying?
2: Yes, it just occurred to me that there may be some sort of historical information buried in the archives at the library, beyond what we already know about the tunnel's uses. Perhaps I should check on it.
4: Please do.
2: Very well. See you anon.
4: Connie.
1: Yeah, Jason?
4: You said that was Billy McPherson?
1: Uh-huh.
4: He's the guy my dad knew. The one who used to be in that group. What were they called? The Israelites.
1: Oh, is that so?
4: Yeah, why is Jack talking to Billy McPherson?
1: Is he? Oh, I mean, why? Oh, well, I really couldn't say. I mean, well, maybe they became friends after you and he, you know, the two of you.
4: Maybe I should ask Jack.
1: Yeah, maybe you should.
4: I think I will. Call me when our inspectors come back up, okay?
1: Okay.
4: Oh, boy.
5: Well, what do you think?
6: I think we found what we're looking for. But we need to have it analyzed to be absolutely certain. He's going to be very happy.
5: Good. We've had so many goof-ups lately, we need a success. Now I just have to figure out how to get indefinite access to it.
6: It won't be easy. People are here all the time, and I understand that Jason Whittaker actually lives here.
5: Yeah. There's got to be a way around that. Way to get everyone out of the building long enough to get as much as we need.
6: You'll figure something out. I know it.
5: You can be sure of that. I have an ace up my sleeve that nobody knows about.

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1: The tale of the coin.
2: Hey, look what I got.
3: Oh, that's a beautiful coin. Is it a stater?
2: It is. Well, I found it at the temple.
4: I'm not one to get carried away by emotion, right?
5: Yes, but sweet.
4: We're being called on to take a leap of faith here.
6: We all rush in together, each one takes something, and then rush out together. Any questions?
5: Just one. Why are we doing this?
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8: Okay, let me get this straight. You started up the Israelites again to counter the Bones of Wrath, but now you've disbanded them again? I don't believe it.
9: I'm sorry, Jason. I should have told you, but it all happened so fast.
8: No, that's not what I don't believe. I don't believe you took that kind of action.
9: What do you mean?
8: Well, I mean, I never would have expected you to do something so aggressive. You had spies and everything. Now I'm really disappointed I wasn't here.
9: It doesn't make any difference. It's over.
8: You know, that's the other thing I can't believe. One of the kids gets a punch in the nose and you're calling it quits?
9: It was more than just a punch in the nose.
8: Whatever. The point is, you can't quit over the first signs of battle.
9: I can't?
8: No.
9: But I did. I won't risk the kid's well-being.
8: What about the well-being of Odyssey? The well-being of the people you started to help? You can't abandon them. Look, doing good involves risk. That's how it works.
9: I know that. But it's not my place to put kids in that kind of position.
8: Then whose place is it? Nobody else is going to mastermind this kind of thing. And you're forgetting that Dad did it a long time ago.
9: Whit created a gang that did good works, which is what I wanted to do. But now we're in some kind of, what's the word you used? A battle. That's an entirely different situation.
8: It's good versus evil, the greatest battle of all. I think we should continue the Israelites.
9: We?
8: Yes. I'd love to get involved. We could show the Bones of Wrath a thing or two, fight a little fire with fire.
9: That's what I'm worried about. The purpose hasn't been to fight fire with fire. We're not supposed to fight the way they fight.
8: Well, sorry. It's the only way I know how to fight.
9: It'll escalate. Each side getting harder and harder until someone is more than just beat up.
8: But that's part of the risk if we're going to win over the bad guys.
9: And exactly who are the bad guys, Jason? The Bones of Wrath? I don't think so. In fact, the more I look at the situation, the more I believe the Bones of Wrath are just a small part of a bigger scheme.
8: Which makes the Israelites critical to undoing whatever that bigger scheme is.
9: Jason,
8: look, if you won't keep the Israelites going, then I will.
9: No, you can't.
8: Yes, I can. Well, you don't think they'll listen to me?
9: I mean, you can't, because it would be wrong until we know what's really going on.
8: Oh, sure. And while we wait around, the bad guys get the upper hand. No thanks.
9: Oh.
8: Why does it seem like we keep coming back to the same argument? I want to take action, and you want to do a fact-finding tour.
9: Because recklessly taking action leads to unforeseen problems. Remember the arcade games? What happened with the imagination station?
8: I remember, and I've decided that whatever went wrong was worth the risk to find out what we could do that was right.
9: No matter who got hurt along the way.
8: No one was permanently hurt, and nobody will be. Jack, I don't understand you. I don't understand why you like to just sit around.
9: I don't just sit around. So you're taking over the Israelites?
8: Yeah.
9: Well, I can't stop you. Any more than I've been able to stop you from anything you've done over the past few months.
8: Well, you always said I was stubborn like Dad.
9: Stubborn, yes. But not like your dad. You don't leave me a lot of choice, do you?
8: Choice for what?
10: Jason, Jack, Professor Bovril and Glassman are up from the tunnel.
8: Okay, we'll be right down. Thanks, Connie. I can't wait to hear what they have to say. Aren't you coming?
9: No, I don't think so. You go ahead. You can fill me in later.
8: Okay.

0: I'm Jason Whitaker, gentlemen. What did you find?
1: Oh, it's nice to finally meet Wit's son. I can see the resemblance. I'm Glossman, and this is Professor Bovril.
0: Right. Any reason I can't get started on my display?
2: To be direct, Mr. Whitaker, there are several reasons we can't license that tunnel as a display.
0: Like what?
2: For one thing, it contains elements that are so unusual that we don't dare allow the public down there until we know more about them.
1: Safety precautions, you understand.
3: You mean the same kind of safety precautions like you pulled out at Tom Riley's farm?
1: Now, that was an unfortunate situation that I've been completely absolved of.
3: Oh, right.
2: We'll need to bring experts in to do some extensive testing.
0: Experts? Wandering all over Wit's End? Well,
2: not all over Wit's End, just in the tunnels.
0: I'm sorry. I don't like that idea.
1: Well, I'm sorry, too, but you'll have to like the idea. As a potential health hazard, we have the legal right to investigate that tunnel.
3: Oh, yeah? What kind of legal right?
1: Well, you probably don't know this, but the land Wit's End sits on is owned by the city. The building belongs to you. That's all. So if the state tells the city that we need to investigate a tunnel under their land, we will investigate the tunnel.
0: Tom Riley will never let it happen.
1: My guess is that Tom Riley will have much bigger problems than this to deal with. Much bigger problems. Good day, Whitaker. Connie?
2: Good day.
3: Whoa, he really sets my teeth on edge.
0: I can't imagine how he ever got into public office.
3: Me neither.
0: We better tell Jack what's going on. Jack? Jack, are you up there? Jack? That's strange.
3: Did you find him? I checked all over the first floor and... Jason, what's wrong?
0: It's a note from Jack.
3: A note?
0: Yeah, he must have slipped out the back door.
3: Well, why would he do that?
0: Because I decided to take over the Israelites. I assume you're one of them.
3: Well, yeah.
0: Look,
3: but...
0: I want you to call Billy McPherson and set up a meeting with the whole gang. I've got a lot of work to do.
3: Okay. But where's Jack?
0: Jack's gone. This note is his resignation.
3: What?
0: Jack won't be working at Wit's End anymore.
4: Jack has resigned from Wit's End? And what's going to happen in this battle between the Israelites and the Bones of Wrath? Will we ever find out what Glossman is really up to? And what does the tunnel have to do with it all? I guess the only way to find out is to keep listening. Meanwhile, I'd love to hear what you think of this particular series of adventures. What do you think is going to happen next? Just send your letter to Adventures in Odyssey, Colorado Springs, Colorado, 80995. Or in Canada, write to... 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And don't forget to ask about how to get your own copy of today's episode. It's called Moving Targets. That address again is Adventures in Odyssey, Colorado Springs, Colorado, 80995. Adventures in Odyssey is a presentation of Focus on the Family. Moving Targets was written and directed by Paul McCusker. Our production engineer was Dave Arnold. And our executive producer is Chuck Bolte. And I'm Chris, hoping you'll join us again next time for more Adventures in Odyssey.
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0: Hi, I'm Johnny Ursintada, and I saw my mother yesterday. I guess I better explain that statement right now, because you probably know that my mother, Lindy Erickson, she passed away, back in 2001, years ago. But yesterday I saw her. You see, my cousin Eddie had sent me an email with 7 or 8 old family photos, and one of them was my mom standing by her bicycle. I'd never seen this one before. She had turned to smile at the camera, and looking at her face, seeing that smile, oh my goodness, it was me. She looked just like me, or I should say, I looked just like her. And then when we turned the photo over and saw that the date was 1940 on the photo, I realized that Mom was only 26 years old. So I guess I can't really say I look exactly like her, not now at my age. But still, it gave me a start. It also gave me a great chance to reply to Eddie to share some of my favorite memories of Lindy Erickson. My mom was my first tennis teacher. But when I walked on the clay court in my cutoffs and crop top blouse holding my tennis racket, Lindy told me in no uncertain terms that the next time you walk onto the court, young woman, be dressed in proper tennis garb, white blouse, white tennis skirt, white tennis shoes. I thought at the time that was so dumb. But it was just one small way my mother instilled discipline into my life. And I liked that about her. I liked that she was orderly and tidy and insisted that when I stacked towels, only the folded edge must show. But it wasn't just this kind of discipline. Lindy always challenged me in memorizing hymns. She loved the old Lutheran hymns. And I scrambled to keep up with all her verses when the family would sing together, especially around our campfire on the beach. Or we would sing around the table after dinner. Or always, always we would sing in the car going on a road trip. Mom reminds me of Deuteronomy chapter 11, verse 19, where it says, "Teach God's commands to your children. Talk about them when you're at home, and when you're on the road, when you're going to bed, and when you're getting up." And I could add to that verse, when you sing together. Teach God's ways when you sing with your children.
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3: 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I'm David Jay, thanking you for joining us today as we listen, learn, and are challenged by God's Word, the Bible. 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And that foundation is worth knowing. In The American Story, The Beginnings, Tim and David Barton take you back to the documents, the decisions, and the faith that shaped this country from its very first days. 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This is a series about who Jesus really is, not the Jesus of popular opinion, but the Jesus of the Bible, God Himself who stepped into our world. And in this message, we'll discover the wonder of His first coming when God Himself stepped into our world wearing human flesh. You see, religion is us reaching up from a fallen world, groping and working to find God. But Christianity, well, that's something completely different. It's God coming down to seek us out with His desire to save us, knowing that we can't possibly do enough to save ourselves. So today, Pastor Jack teaches that Christ's first coming was real, witnessed by many, and life-changing for all, really. People saw Him, they heard Him, they touched Him, and that one humble arrival changed the entire course of human history. Now, with his message called Christ and His First Coming, here's pastor and Bible teacher Jack Hibbs.
4: As time goes on, the Bible is proven more and more every day. I don't know, last night I was watching a Nova documentary on Alexandria, Egypt. Maybe you saw it, on the origin of lighthouses. And they found, just as the Bible talks about, these areas in Egypt where they found these idols and stuff. Well, that's great, but they're just finding the past, which is wonderful. But it's all biblically recorded with accuracy. God predicted by His word, the Bible, that Jesus would come. The critic should stand up and take note of that. How so, Jack? Well, how about like this? Isaiah chapter 61, verses 1 and 2 are completely or is completely linked to Luke 4:18. Luke 4:18 says the same of what was prophesied thousands of years in advance by Isaiah, 743 years before Luke's time, when it says in Isaiah 61, "And the Spirit of the Lord God is upon me, because the Lord has anointed me to preach good tidings to the poor, and He has sent me to heal the brokenhearted, to proclaim liberty to the captives and the opening of the prison to those who are bound, and to proclaim the acceptable year of the Lord." And at that, Jesus sat down, remember. Hey, Jesus Christ was quoting out of the scroll of Isaiah in Luke chapter 4, Isaiah chapter 61. Jesus went to the Bible. When Jesus read that portion of scripture, He sat down, which I think it's a good idea. The teachers in those days sat down and all the students had to stand up. How'd you like that? You guys are spoiled. You got cushy seats, air conditioning. Jesus opened the scroll, He read it and He sat down. He said, "All right, today, this scripture is fulfilled in your hearing." And their jaws hit the ground. Jesus said, "I am what this verse speaks about. I'm the messenger. I'm the one. I'm He." Their jaws hit the ground. The word of God. Jesus quoted the word of God. You know, Jesus quoted Deuteronomy more than any other book of the Bible. Did you know that? That's His favorite book, it appears. During His earthly ministry, He quoted Deuteronomy more than any other book. Romans chapter 1, verse 1 through 4, Paul says this. Paul, a bondservant of Jesus Christ, called to be an apostle, separated to the gospel of God, which He promised before through the prophets and the Bible, the Holy Scriptures, concerning His Son, Jesus Christ, our Lord, who was born of the seed of David, that is, He came through Mary, according to the flesh, and declared to be the Son of God with power, according to the Spirit of holiness, by the resurrection of the dead. Isn't that great? 2 Timothy 3:16 says, all scripture, the Bible, is given by the inspiration of God. That is, God has possessed man to write or proclaim the word. That's why it's without error. You think God was going to leave this book to ourselves? Are you kidding? It is profitable, he says, for doctrine, and on he goes. And then 2 Peter chapter 1, Peter says, know this first, that no revelation of scripture is of any private interpretation. For the revelation of Scripture never came by the will of man, but holy men of God, as they were possessed, moved, or inspired by the Holy Spirit. That's powerful stuff. Jesus said that the Holy Spirit would bring to remembrance whatsoever He taught His disciples. Why? The Holy Spirit uses the Word of God, the Bible. Let's just continue, I was going to mention this thing about confrontational truth. Maybe I should. Confrontational truth. When Christ speaks things like this, he says, I am the way, the truth, and the life. That's Bible. That's confrontational truth. It's when we as Christians speak that, that the Holy Spirit comes upon that passage and drives it home to somebody's heart. Why? Because it's biblical, it's Bible, and the Holy Spirit uses it. That's why if you quote, if you're witnessing to somebody and you quote your grandpa to them, there's no effect. Well, my grandpa says, well, good luck, because that's all you have. But when you say Jesus said, Charles Spurgeon said, when you preach a message, it had better have a lot of Bible in it. He said, every message should be plump and pregnant with Bibleine, he called it, Bibleine, full of Bible. Very, very important. Let's consider this. Our second point this morning is his coming to earth was experientially confirmed. The second point, his coming was experientially confirmed. How's that? John chapter 1, verse 1 says, in the beginning was the Word was with God, and the Word was God. But John chapter 1, verse 10 says, he was in the world, and the world was made through him, but the world did not know him, or the word is recognize him. He came to his own, that's the Jewish people, and his own did not receive him. But as many as received him, to them gave he the right to become children of God, to those who believe in his name, who were born not of blood, not of the will of the flesh, not of the will of man, that is all of our earthly birth, our first birth, but of God. And the Word became flesh and dwelt among us, and we beheld his glory, the glory as of the only begotten of the Father, full of grace and truth. Listen, the coming of Jesus Christ to earth was experientially confirmed. People saw him. People talked to him. People heard him. They were affected by him. In 1 John chapter 1, listen to this. The same John writes this. That which was from the beginning, that's 1 John chapter 1, verse 1, which we have heard, John says, we've heard him. And you might say, well, that's one reporter's opinion. Well, consider this. He's one reporter writing the book, yes, but there were hundreds of early disciples, then thousands, then tens of thousands, then millions, then possibly billions who don't give it a second thought to give their life for Christ and the truth that he's revealed. Well, that's one reporter's opinion still. Yes, John says, but we even heard him. So much was John convinced of what John taught that he was willing to suffer death if necessary. Peter crucified upside down to death because he believed what he saw and heard about Christ. Thomas killed. James beheaded. Luke killed. Paul beheaded. What do you have in your life worth dying for? If you're a Christian, the first thing that comes to mind is Jesus Christ. Right from the get-go. Right from the get-go, John says, that which we had from the beginning, we've heard him. Which we've seen him with our own eyes. We looked upon him, and our own hands we have handled him concerning the word of life. The life was manifested, and we've seen him, and we bear witness to you and declare to you that eternal life, which was from the Father, he was manifested to us. That which we have seen and we've heard and we declare it to you, that you also may have fellowship with us. And truly, he says, our fellowship is with the Father and with his Son, Jesus Christ. Christ Jesus came to earth and he was experientially confirmed. Meaning, if you would have lived 1,999 years ago, you would have seen him. You could have followed him. You could have listened to him. You could have seen his works. Consider this. He says that it's confirmed to us by eyewitness account. Matthew chapter 21. The nation saw him with their eyes. Matthew 21 verse 1 says, now when they drew near to Jerusalem and they came to Bethany, at the Mount of Olives, then Jesus sent two of his disciples, saying to them, go into the village opposite you, and immediately you will find a donkey tied to a colt there. Loose them and bring them to me. And if anyone says to you, you shall say to them, the Lord has need of them. and immediately he will send them. And all this was done that it might be fulfilled, which was spoken of by the prophet. That's the Old Testament prophet. Tell the daughter of Zion, behold, your king is coming to you humbly and sitting on a donkey, on a colt, the foal of a donkey. And they brought the colt and the donkey there, the clothes on them, and set Jesus on them. And a very great multitude spread their clothes on the road, and others cut down branches from the trees and spread them on the road. Then the multitude who went before and those who followed cried out, saying, Hosanna to the Son of David. Blessed is he who comes in the name of the Lord. Hosanna in the highest. The nation saw that moment. Jesus, Matthew, both of them quoting Zechariah 9, verse 9, written nearly 1,000 years before Christ came. And the word, the buzzword, or the code word was this: to Jerusalem. O Jerusalem, rejoice greatly, you daughter of Zion. Shout, daughter of Jerusalem, for behold, your king comes to you just, having salvation, humbly riding upon a donkey, upon the colt, the foal of a donkey. Isn't that fantastic? You could have experienced Christ. You had the book. Here he comes. You could have said, hi, Jesus. Experientially. Nothing was done in secret. We're not following some whimsical creation or fables. We're following facts. Did you know that Christianity is that we have faith founded upon facts? It's not blind faith. We have the Bible. We have science to look at that confirms God's word.
5: 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And now, let's get back to today's message. Once again, here's Pastor Jack.
4: Also this, Scripture teaches us that it was confirmed by what God had said. Micah chapter 5, verse 2. Micah 5, 2 tells us, but you, O Bethlehem, listen, though you are little among the thousands of Judah, yet out of you shall come forth to me the one to be ruler in Israel, whose goings forth have been from of old, even everlasting, the hill countries of Bethlehem. Beautiful, as you see, hills rolling, shepherds to this day. This is a current picture. It hasn't changed. And God said through Micah, the Old Testament prophet, 522 years before Jesus was born, God spoke through Micah, and he said, you, Bethlehem, Bethlehem, the Messiah is going to come out of you. He's eternal. Born in a shepherd town, low-income town, still to this day. We have some images that you can see. I mean, it's just absolutely as it was thousands of years ago. And when the Bible says that he was born in a manger, consider this. I would have liked to have shown you this image that I took a photograph of, but I was unable to find it. But here's a neat stone representation. I want you to keep your eye on this closely. Do you notice this carving here? There's donkey. See the donkey and the animals looking at him right there? And there's baby Jesus. And look, he's lying in this manger. Doesn't that manger look like it's made out of brick? You know what the message they're trying to convey? All mangers in Israel to this day. You mean they still make them? Yes, because a manger is not for babies. Well, I thought the Christmas story said you could find the baby wrapped in swaddling clothes. It's true, but a manger is a feeding trough for animals. It holds water and it holds grain. It's made out of stone. And we've seen fantastic out in the middle of nowhere, as someone who's been with us to Israel, out in the middle of nowhere near a well or someplace, there'll be a manger carved out of stone. And you pull up the bucket like we did out in no man's land, pulled up the bucket and poured water into the manger. You put food in the manger. That's why he's the bread of life. You put the bread of life in a manger for food. By the way, you don't bring a manger inside of a house. It's unclean. It's a filthy thing. They hadn't lined it with straw or something because it had cow boogers and stuff on it. I mean, it had donkey saliva on it. You don't put a brand new baby in there. You line it with material. And by the way, you don't put it inside your house. You put it outside your house. Mangers were outside the house, just like you put your dog's bowl outside the house. Isn't that funny? God sent his son, and you could find him in a manger. That's why it says when everybody came to look at him, remember they all came to see him? He's in a manger. He's on public display outside the house. It's fantastic. Very exciting. God's word, true. The virgin birth of Jesus Christ. Jesus had to be born of a virgin. Very, very important. Had to be that way. Let's consider this also. Third point, his coming changed the course of human history. His coming changed the course of human history. Consider this. Did you know that every time you sign your check or you do something with the date, did you know that you are consciously or not using the fact that Christ came into the world? You know, the earth is a lot older than that. You know that. Human existence is a lot older than that. You know that. But if you're going to do anything meaningful and anything actual and factual in this earth, you've got to do it by a date. And that date is the date concerning the coming of the Son of God to earth. Isn't that cool? I love that. Listen, his coming changed the course of human history. How's that? By qualifying God's plan for the ages. By qualifying God's plan for the ages. Quickly this. Because Jesus Christ came into the world as God in human form, his purpose was manifold. Number one, it was to identify with humanity. Why? Because God was going to save mankind. Check this out. I hope this doesn't offend you. I find it highly attractive. Jesus did not come and die for angels. Did you know that? They're not redeemed. Now, you might say, oh, poor angels. Well, you know, I don't know what angels know. It's their tough luck. I don't know. Some of them are lost forever. We know this. But Jesus didn't die for angels. He died for us. He identified with humanity. Second thing is, he came to reveal God to man. Hebrews chapter 1, verse 1 tells us that in these last days, he has spoken to us finally by his Son. He used to speak to us by prophets. Now Hebrews chapter 1 says he has spoken to us by his Son. Why would you follow somebody else? Why would you follow? Why would you follow some strange teaching by some nincompoop or some crazy group of people? Jesus. What has Jesus said? What does the Bible say about him? He's come to reveal God to us. He qualified God's plan for us in that he showed the power of God over evil. He went around healing people, raising people from the dead, opening up the eyes of the blind, cleansing lepers from leprosy. He came to forgive mankind their sin. He qualified God's plan in that he came to die for our sins. He destroyed the work of Satan. Jesus did. Only God can do that. Man couldn't do that. We try so hard, don't we, to unravel Satan's work. You know, that's why there's hospitals. Satan loves to afflict. Satan loves to sicken people and to abuse people and destroy people. And we have hospitals and we have various ways of trying to undo, consciously or unconsciously. You can go to Cedars-Sinai where they have a great medical facility there for all kinds of problems. What are they trying to do there at that great hospital? Undo the work of Satan. Now, if you asked a physician there, what are you doing here? He wouldn't say, we're trying to undo the work of Satan. But that's exactly what they're doing. But only Jesus can do it ultimately. The great physician heals completely everything to destroy the work of Satan. He qualifies God's plan by representing our concerns to the Father. You know, the Bible teaches that Jesus right now is praying for you and I right now. Isn't that something? Well, what's he praying about? Something you and I need for sure. Let's consider this also. Jesus, he changed the course of human history also by vindicating God's justice. Vindicating God's justice, what could that mean? God is just and he demands payment for wrong. When Jesus Christ came, he vindicated God's justice in that what God has to have to abolish sin and its power, Jesus Christ did by going to the cross. Ezekiel 18, verse 4. Behold, God says, all souls are mine. The souls of the Father as well as the souls of the Son are mine. And the soul that sins, it shall die. Romans 6, 23. For the wages of sin is death. But the gift of God is eternal life through Jesus Christ. And then finally, this, very important, check this out, write it down, by enacting the power of salvation. He changed the course of human history by enacting the power of salvation. And that by the preaching of the gospel, people can be saved. By the going forth of this good news, I know it sounds silly. Paul the Apostle said, by preaching the gospel, the silliness, the funniness, the weirdness of giving out the gospel, he said, it's a strange thing. But people are changed. People are converted. How is that? Because it's a spiritual truth. It's a power. By Jesus Christ coming to earth, he died on the cross, rose again from the dead. He enacted the power of salvation. Quickly, Hebrews chapter 9, verse 16 says, for where there is a testament, that is a will, there must also be the necessity for the death of the testator. For a testament is in force only after a man dies, since it has no power at all while the man lives. That's why you have the New Testament, the power of Jesus Christ now to save you. Why? Because he died. He came to die for the sins of the world. That's why any other way into heaven is an abomination to him. Hebrews chapter 9, verse 26 says, but now, once at the end of the ages, he has appeared to put away sin by the sacrifice of himself. Romans chapter 5, verse 8 says, but God demonstrated his love toward us in that while we were still sinners, Jesus Christ died for us. Romans 1, 16 says, I am not ashamed of the gospel of Jesus Christ. The incarnation of Christ, the coming of Jesus. And I want to give you a last couple verses, one that you hear often here. In 1 Timothy chapter 3, verse 16, it says, without debate, great is the mystery of godliness. God was manifested, that is, you could touch him, feel him, hear him, see him, in the flesh, justified in the spirit, seen by angels, preached among the Gentiles, believed on in the world, and then he was received up into glory. Isn't that awesome? Isn't that exciting? Very important. Very life-changing. Have you considered what Jesus Christ has done?
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6: From the Christian News Radio Network, I'm Jim Miller. A man suspected of starting one of the massive wildfires threatening Spokane, Washington, set to appear in court. Aaron Farinacci was arrested by SWAT team after a witness said he saw him acting suspiciously near where one of the fires started Saturday. 37-year-old Spokane resident being held on $1 million bond. He also has a past criminal record in Arizona, including a manslaughter conviction. We're hours away from a high-speed collision between the moon and part of a SpaceX Falcon 9 rocket. News Nation's Alex Caparello.
7: This is going to really begin an intense period of study from all those experts at NASA and SpaceX to figure out what exactly we can learn from this crash, especially one of this magnitude. Remember that NASA wants to build a lunar base on the moon by the year 2032. So impacts like this one are actually going to give scientists extremely useful data on what we need to be doing to prepare for any sort of unexpected collision and keep our future astronauts safe.
6: The impact expected to happen around 1:35 a.m. Central Time on Wednesday. Voters hitting the polls for another big primary election day in multiple states. Ballots being cast in Michigan, Missouri, Kansas, Virginia, and Washington State. Michigan's Democrat U.S. Senate race, the main event, pitting insurgent progressive Abdul El Sayed against establishment-backed Congresswoman Haley Stevens. More news just ahead. Now a word from our sponsor.
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6: President Trump says talks to find a diplomatic solution with Tehran underway and that Iran faces a last chance to reach a deal. News Nation's Robert Sherman reports from Qatar.
10: While Iran has contended that there are no negotiations taking place with the United States, Qatar, one of the lead mediators, saying today that there are indirect talks ongoing involving the mediating parties, Pakistan, Qatar, Oman, bridging and bringing those messages back and forth between Tehran and Washington. The Strait of Hormuz, an imminent focus for those mediators, getting the strait and that corridor back open. The administration today saying they remain optimistic that we could see a deal coming together soon.
6: According to state media, the Iranian president said Iran will defend its borders but does not seek expansion of war. Spider-Man, now the second fastest movie ever to hit $1 billion. From Christian News Radio Network, I'm Jim Miller. To hear this and other reports on demand, visit ChristianNewsRadio.org.
11: This is Max Licato. Ancient Israel had the scruffy hills of Gilead, and somewhere in this rugged land, Elijah came to believe in a mighty Yahweh who refused to share his glory with others. He confronted Ahab and Jezebel with a surgical strike. Baal was regarded as the god of fertility, yet Baal's veil was about to be yanked back. Jehovah has declared a drought. Does Elijah have some encouragement for our generation? Absolutely. The story of Elijah offers us hope. Elijah shows us that one person following a living God is greater than hundreds of people praying to a lifeless one. This is Max Licato.
12: You've turned on the light. Tonight, clear, starry night with lows in the lower 60s.
13: Another sunny day on Wednesday, highs in the lower 80s. In the evening, partly cloudy skies with lows in the mid-60s. A chance of the rain returning on Thursday.
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27: I found that sometimes scriptures are like time bombs that detonate later. They act like they don't care, but then 3 o'clock in the morning, they wake up and that verse is in their head. Because God's word will not return void.